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5: From WHYY in Philadelphia, this is The Pulse. I'm Mike and Scott. Hospitals all over rural America are struggling, and many are closing down, which leaves residents without access to critical services.
6: We have no choices. Nothing's here but us.
7: And women's health care is what?
8: Gone.
5: Many people in rural areas are facing a tough question.
7: Oh, man. I'm just getting older.
5: Should they stay in the place they call home or move somewhere with better access?
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5: On today's show, the rural healthcare crisis and what it will take to make care accessible.
9: How do we provide a clean, dry, air-conditioned space where care can be provided?
5: First, the news.
10: Live from NPR News in Washington, I'm Linda Kenyon. The president of Cornell University has released a video statement now that a new investigation is underway into allegations of a gang rape on campus. Michael Kotlikoff.
11: There are real legal and privacy limits on what we can say. But we will make a greater effort to explain what we can, to provide context about the actions Cornell has taken, and to be more transparent.
10: The woman alleges she was drugged, incapacitated, and gang-raped at a Cornell University frat house in October of 2024. She reported the alleged assault to police about 3 weeks later, but a prosecutor at that time declined to pursue any charges against the seven fraternity members after reviewing the police summary of the allegations. New York's governor has now named New York Attorney General Letitia James as a special prosecutor in the case. The U.S. Coast Guard is searching the waters off south of Nantucket, Massachusetts, for a Canadian air ambulance that disappeared early today while traveling from Bermuda to Boston. NPR's Frank Langford reports.
12: The Gulfstream G-100 is believed to have been carrying six people on board when it lost contact with air traffic control, according to the Coast Guard. Flight data show the jet dropped at least 9,000 feet over 2 minutes, then leveled off for several more minutes before disappearing. The pilot declared an emergency, according to Nantucket Memorial Airport. During an exchange, air traffic control asked the pilot of the air ambulance, quote, "You're coming in blind?" A fire rescue dispatcher warned emergency crews the plane was suffering from electrical issues and had lost radio and radar, according to audio on Broadcastify, and that was also reviewed by the Boston Globe. The Coast Guard has deployed two search and rescue planes, as well as a helicopter and a motor lifeboat. Frank Langford, NPR News.
10: The U.S. says citizens needing help in Brazil should not come to its embassy or consular facilities. It's an unusual suspension that comes as Brazilians go to the polls.
13: Citing unspecified security concerns, the U.S. announced the closure of its diplomatic missions beginning Friday. The U.S. State Department did not say what prompted the closures, nor when consular services would resume operations. Federal police in Brazil said they had not found evidence of a threat after carrying out preventative searches in Sao Paulo and near Brasilia. The presidential race pits incumbent leftist Luiz Inácio Lula da Silva against conservative Flavio Bolsonaro, the son of former far-right President Jair Bolsonaro, who's under house arrest for plotting a coup. Crime and corruption are high on voters' list of main issues, as well as U.S. relations and its intensified interventions in Brazilian affairs. Carrie Kahn, NPR News, Rio de Janeiro.
10: You're listening to NPR News. A new study shows that eating with another person may help you manage your blood sugar. As NPR's Burley McCoy reports, researchers gave two groups of participants the same amount of bread to eat, then measured how their blood sugar rose and recovered.
14: In one group, the participants ate their bread alone. In the other, someone else was in the room. And they found the social eaters recovered quicker. That is, their blood sugar didn't spike as high or came back down quicker, or both. Lead author and behavioral neuroscientist Shira Adzeel says this might be because humans are social animals.
15: If my brain develops in a social context, my brain learns to regulate my glucose levels in social proximity.
14: She says other people may be a social cue the brain uses to start processing sugar earlier, for example, by releasing insulin, which helps regulate blood sugar. The results appear in the journal Science Advances. Burley McCoy, NPR News.
10: A National Guard member deployed to Washington, D.C. as part of President Trump's initiative has been arrested for carrying an unauthorized firearm. The Associated Press reports specialist Jacob Noonan was arrested after a traffic stop by U.S. Park Police and charged with that gun-related offense. Noonan was off duty, not in uniform, and driving his personal vehicle at the time. This is the second time in 2 months that a member of the task force has been arrested. The presence of National Guard members in Washington has been contentious since the deployment began in August of 2025. I'm Linda Kenyon, NPR News in Washington.
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20: This is The Pulse, stories about the people and places at the heart of health and science. I'm Mike and Scott.
7: I think we recognize that.
21: Absolutely.
7: But they didn't ask the people to do it.
20: When Ann Hardy and Ann Newcomb get together, they laugh a lot, they talk a lot, sometimes over each other.
7: The worker bees were willing and
21: The highly trained professionals
7: were volunteering the information.
20: Both of the Anns are retired nurses, and often their conversations go back to what happened at the place where they met and where they worked together for years, Bradford Regional Medical Center.
7: They were telling them, and that didn't go so well.
20: Bradford is a small town in rural Pennsylvania, just a few miles south of the New York State border. When Ann Hardy first started working at the hospital in the 1980s, she was very impressed.
7: I lived in Pittsburgh. I lived in Boston. I came back here and I was like, wow, we're doing, remember AAA repairs?
20: AAA, in this case, is short for abdominal aortic aneurysm, and the repair fixes a swelling or weak spot in the body's main blood vessel.
7: And big surgeries. And I was like blown away what this little hospital was doing.
20: But over the years, things changed at the hospital. Jobs in Bradford dwindled. Young people moved away, leaving behind a smaller aging population. The hospital was struggling. And Ann Hardy says employees were unhappy.
7: Grumbling started very early on, including, I'll even say, I did it. Mm-hmm. I went to somebody and said, if you don't watch out, in 10 years, we're not going to be here.
21: We all did it.
7: Because we were, what did you call us? Not the workers' bees. The what?
21: The highly trained professionals. millennials saw what was going on, like, even back then.
20: In 2021, the hospital shut down its intensive care unit and maternity ward.
21: And women's health care is what?
8: Gone.
21: Like, holy cow, we're going backwards.
20: And that was just the beginning. It's a story that has unfolded all across America. Rural hospitals are struggling. Many of them are closing, and few new ones are opening. Towns and entire regions are losing access to important healthcare services, from cancer screenings to emergency care or a place to give birth. For some people, it can mean a several-hour drive to the nearest emergency room. And in a crisis, those extra miles can make a big difference in a life-or-death situation. But solutions are emerging to deliver care directly to people. On this episode, the rural health crisis and how to preserve or increase access to care. To get started, let's hear more about Bradford and the hospital there. Bradford is in rural Pennsylvania, nestled in the Allegheny Mountains. It used to be an oil boom town back in the late 1800s. Families put down roots there, built churches, stores, and a hospital. The town attracted companies like Zippo, the makers of pocket lighters, and other businesses that created more local jobs. But as oil production moved out west and work opportunities slowed down, Bradford's population began to decline, and the decline never really stopped. Today, about 7,500 people live there. And recent developments with the local hospital, Bradford Regional Medical Center, could put the town in even more jeopardy. Reporters Alan Yu and Nicole Leonard have spent a lot of time this year investigating the rural health crisis, talking to patients and providers, and visiting small towns like Bradford. Here's Nicole.
0: When Alan and I pull up to Ann Hardy's house, the ground is covered in several inches of snow, which continues to fall.
1: Hello.
22: How are you? Sorry it took us so long to get here.
1: Listen, you don't have to explain to me.
0: Ann leads us down the hall and into the kitchen, where the other Ann, Ann Newcomb, is having a cup of coffee. She lives just down the street.
23: This is the first snow that we have had this year since spring.
22: Yes, I think it is.
23: This is the first one, and it's a good one.
0: The two retired nurses are used to harsh winters of heavy snow. They love this community. They both grew up here. And they loved working at Bradford Regional Medical Center.
21: Our hospital was a nice, and you know, when you know people, oh my gosh, you know, people love seeing familiar faces. And when you're taking care of your community, you're going to give them good care because you're going to see them at the grocery store next week. I mean, you got to care, right?
0: But Bradford's shrinking population meant unreliable patient volumes. It became harder to recruit new nurses, doctors, and healthcare providers to live and work here. Profits suffered even after the hospital was sold to a larger New York-based healthcare system. Ann Hardy says longtime staff saw early signs that the hospital was in trouble. And then the hospital gradually downsized and cut services. After the maternity ward and ICU closed in 2021, the psychiatric unit was cut in 2024.
21: It almost feels like the forgotten land.
23: Yes.
21: And I really noticed that during COVID because it was hard to get information disseminated and supplies. Like, we were on the bottom end of that. And the thing that's kind of weird about it is, well, we pay state taxes, we're equal, like, right?
0: Both Anns are now retired, and the diminished availability of healthcare services has weighed on them, especially as they get older. Ann Hardy says she and her husband have been thinking about that a lot.
21: So there are all these caveats that just, oh man, I'm just getting older. I don't want to be 75, my husband's having chest pain, and I'm navigating driving in the dark an hour away pretty quickly because I know if I don't, what's going to happen?
0: They've been thinking about moving. If they were closer to a big city, like Pittsburgh or Philadelphia, they'd get the care they needed as they aged. But it would mean leaving the place where Anne grew up, built a career, and raised a family.
21: Totally had that thought. Like, oh, this is just so hard. This is so hard. This is so emotional. I'm just going to tell Jeff, let's forget it. Let's stay. We'll take our chances. And then the logic takes over.
0: The snow has been plowed on Main Street in downtown Bradford, but it's still slushy. Margie Brown and Marty Wilder wait for us inside the Bradford Era, the town's local newspaper.
3: Hello.
21: And Margie.
3: Thank you for waiting. Hi, Margie. Nice
0: Margie's
3: to meet
0: father is the publisher and president of the paper's parent company.
21: Yeah, that's Dad's office, but what do you think?
0: Her father doesn't use it much these days and splits his time between Pennsylvania and Florida. Margie's family goes back several generations in Northwest Pennsylvania. Her grandfather and uncle were both doctors in a nearby town called Cowdersport.
4: I lived here my whole life, but I was born in Cowdersport. That has one traffic light in town, and they've always had a hospital. And I took it for granted that Bradford was a town that would always have a hospital. It could never become as small as Cowdersport.
0: Even as the Bradford Hospital started cutting back services, she wasn't overly alarmed. But residents started to get frustrated about the deteriorating healthcare services in Bradford. Marty Wilder lives nearby in Cordon Township and is a county commissioner.
6: I remember being in the line at the supermarket Tops. It's like the meeting place in town, and kind of just da-da-da. And a woman came up to me and said, well, what are we going to do about it? And I'm like, do about what? She's like, the hospital, and she was a nurse there. And really, I hadn't thought about it that much, I have to admit, you know, because a lot of this stuff went on inside the hospital. The communication with the community was nil. You know, we're starting to look into it. You find out how much they had already taken away.
0: It inspired people to start a local grassroots group called Save Bradford Hospital in 2021. They wanted to create awareness about service cuts at the hospital and find ways to save rural health care. The group also wanted to grab the attention of legislators and policymakers who could create some urgency at the state or even federal level to make something happen. But Margie says their pleas weren't always heard.
4: I've watched Marty shove folders of papers in senators' faces and representatives' faces. Yeah. And we just, you know, I'd say, oh, have you heard back from? Yeah. No, nothing.
0: Marty says they quickly realized rural America would be left to figure it out on their own.
6: If you lose a hospital in a metropolitan area, you have choices. We have no choices. Our choices are all 30 miles away or 35 or more. Nothing's here. Nothing's here but us.
0: Their worst fears soon came true in February of this year when the owners of Bradford Regional Medical Center announced that they were closing the hospital. The emergency room and all other inpatient services officially shuttered in May. The facility still provides some outpatient primary care and specialty services. In a statement, New York-based owners Kaleida Health blamed the closure on, quote, unsustainable financial losses and statutory and regulatory changes. They didn't respond to any of our requests for interviews about the hospital's financial history or the closure. The closest hospital with an emergency room is now in Olean, about a half-hour drive north across the border into New York State. Higher-level trauma centers in Pennsylvania are more than 70 miles away. For retired nurse and lifelong Bradford resident Ann Hardy and her husband, this means that moving is no longer an if, but a when. And it's a devastating reality.
21: Whenever I start feeling myself weakening, like I don't want to leave my home, I love the natural world around me. I just think, no, they didn't fight for us. Like, I'm going somewhere. It's an intellectual decision. It's a logic. It's not a heart. And because I'll make my home wherever, but it's sad.
0: Her friend Ann Newcomb says she's not quite ready to leave.
4: But at some point I will be, because I don't want to wake up with chest pain and be
8: holy smokes, now what am I going to do? You know, I don't want to do that.
0: On one hand, she says it's hard to believe that it's all come down to this. But on the other, she knows that healthcare can be a brutal business, made up of profit margins, resource costs, labor issues, and investment deals. Rural communities like Bradford and its residents just get caught in the middle.
8: I think people that don't live in a rural area have a stereotype for rural people.
21: We actually have brains.
8: Yeah, and so we get clumped. Yeah. We get clumped into, oh, rural America always does this. Well, we're also human beings, and we're also worth something, whether that's federal dollars, right, state dollars, really good plans to build up rural health care. We're worth it.
0: The Hardys plan to relocate just outside of Pittsburgh. They'll still be close to family, and it'll be an easier destination for their adult children to travel and visit. It won't be the same as living in a town where people recognize each other by last name, and where wide-open outdoor spaces perfect for hiking, fishing, or camping are practically your backyard. But their new home will be a short drive to several full-service trauma hospitals and specialty doctor's offices in the area. Ann says they'll take advantage of shopping at big box warehouse stores like Costco and making trips into the city for shows, concerts, and museum exhibits. She says it'll be a bittersweet new adventure.
21: I'm pretty sure if I look up, I can still see the stars.
5: That was Nicole Leonard reporting. Together with Pulse reporter Alan Yu, she's been looking into the rural health crisis this year, speaking with patients, providers, and researchers. The issue that initially got them interested in Bradford Regional Medical Center was the fact that this hospital was part of a program that was supposed to support rural hospitals and keep the doors open. This was a large health policy experiment with state and federal funding called the Pennsylvania Rural Health Model. It ran from 2019 to 2024. It had a total of 18 hospitals that were enrolled. Alan Yu is here now to tell us a bit more about this model. Alan, how is this supposed to work?
9: So usually hospitals get paid when people get tests, procedures there, they go into the hospital for these services. The problem with rural areas is that there are not enough people who need those things for the hospitals to make money to cover their expenses. So the experiment was, instead of getting paid based on the tests or procedures or treatments for sick people, public and private insurance got together to pay the hospitals a lump sum of money to take care of whatever the community needed.
5: Okay, tell me a bit more about this lump sum approach. What would that look like?
9: Yeah, so let's say, for instance, a small hospital treats 800 patients a month. It could be anything from heart attacks, accidents, to broken bones. They do the service, bill for it, wait for the payments to come through. Now, some months they don't have as many patients, but the hospital still has to pay to keep all their staff there and be ready for whomever comes through the door. So under this model, the hospital gets paid upfront whether they treat 800 patients or 80 patients. The idea is that whatever money they did not use to treat sick patients, they could use for preventative services. These are things like health screenings or patient outreach. And the idea is that you can make the entire population healthier with these preventative services, and that's a win for everyone, the patients, the hospital, and the insurance companies.
5: Okay, but this did not work out for Bradford, and this hospital was enrolled in the model. So what happened?
9: So it's hard to say for Bradford specifically, simply because the hospital did not respond to any of our requests for interviews over months. And residents, like both Anns, are also wondering, what did the hospital do with the money that they were getting through the model? But to find out on a broader level, Nicole and I talked to researchers who had looked at all 18 hospitals that participated in this experiment. One of them is Paula Chatterjee. She's a health policy researcher at the University of Pennsylvania, and this is what she said.
11: Our answer is mixed. Oh man, how I wish it weren't mixed. How I wished it were a slam dunk of like, yes, it improved finances across the board, or actually, woof, you know, we didn't see anything. We see a mixed picture.
9: So she says if you compare the rural hospitals in Pennsylvania that were a part of the model to the ones that were not, she cannot see that being a part of the model made any difference financially.
20: What about the other part of this model that people get healthier?
9: Yeah, so researchers looked into that too, and they also could not find any difference that the model made.
20: Okay, so any thoughts on why this model didn't work as intended?
9: So Nicole and I talked to several researchers and they had a few hypotheses. The first hypothesis comes from health economist Dennis Scanlon at Penn State University.
12: I don't think the model fully recognizes or recognized what it takes from a financial perspective to operate a rural healthcare facility.
9: And he says that a hospital getting paid only to treat sick people is like only paying firefighters whenever they put out a fire.
12: You can't build the fire truck, you can't train the fire personnel, you can't have the equipment in an hour if the fire breaks out in an hour. You either have it or you don't. And most of the time it's sitting idle and you're paying for it.
20: But wasn't the model supposed to fix that very issue with the lump sum payment?
9: Yes, but how much the hospitals got in that lump sum is based on how much money they were making in previous years. And his point is that they simply just did not have as many patients, even in previous years, that were getting expensive procedures to keep the hospital running. And his bigger point is that policymakers should just accept it's going to be more expensive to run a rural hospital, but they should do it anyway, because people who live in those areas still deserve healthcare just as much as anyone else.
20: Any other thoughts from the researchers in terms of why this model didn't quite seem to work out?
9: Yes, there are a few other hypotheses. Another point is that the model started in 2019. COVID-19 happened in 2020, so that really messed things up for 2 of the 5 years during which the program ran, and that probably changed the results. Now, the last hypothesis we heard comes from health policy researcher Paula Chatterjee, who we heard from earlier. And she has been observing that governments and researchers have been trying to help rural hospitals since the 1990s, and nothing has really worked. And she really cares about this because she grew up in the rural part of Minnesota, where her father was the only doctor in town. And that's made her wonder, is this about more than just the way we pay for healthcare?
11: What was really salient to me and my takeaway from that work is that local economies were struggling long before that hospital ever closed. And they were struggling in ways that were different from areas where hospitals didn't close. And in that sense, it made me wonder if these rural hospital closures are really more of a symptom of local economic decline and may well also be resulting in additional decline. It made me sort of reframe the question of perhaps the closing of a hospital is a sign that this community has been economically struggling for a while. And by the way, if we don't address those economic drivers of instability, it's going to be perennially hard to keep a hospital open there, right? It's going to be perennially hard to keep patients, people, and workers in those communities. And how can you expect to keep a hospital open when you don't have people, when you don't have people to run the hospital, people who want to be served by that hospital, or a tax base to keep that hospital open?
20: And this interplay between a town, its economy, access to healthcare, that is what we're going to look into next. Pulse reporter Alan Yu, thank you for being here.
9: Thank you.
20: And Alan has been investigating access to healthcare in rural areas. Coming up, we'll visit another small town where residents are working hard to make sure their hospital survives.
13: As we have kids entering sports and schools and with broken bones and things like that are going to come up, or concussions, just knowing that the ER is right here to treat those things, I just really appreciate knowing that it's right here.
20: That's next on The Pulse.
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26: This is The Pulse. I'm Mike and Scott. We're talking about the rural healthcare crisis. Hospitals in rural areas all over America are struggling or closing, and this is very much related to economic issues in those areas. If jobs disappear, people move elsewhere, leaving behind a smaller and often older population. That affects the hospital, and if that closes, even more people might move. Reporters Alan Yu and Nicole Leonard have been looking into how this plays out in Pennsylvania, and they visited one small town that is fighting hard to create a different story. Here's Nicole.
27: Honesdale is a small town in the Pocono Mountains. It shares some of the same challenges as its rural neighbors: shrinking populations, higher costs of daily living, and aging residents. But the people there still have high hopes for their local hospital, Wayne Memorial. They want to help it not only survive, but thrive. For Era Fisher, who lives in town, having a hospital nearby made a crucial difference a few years ago. In 2022, her son, who was almost three at the time, became seriously ill with a viral infection. He quickly went from being fine to wheezing and struggling to breathe. So badly, it was clear he needed immediate medical attention.
28: I'm just really grateful that Bay Memorial was there to treat him quickly and to stabilize him and then arrange for, you know, transfer.
27: Wayne Memorial doesn't have a pediatric unit. And as her son's condition became worse, he had to be taken by helicopter to the closest hospital with an open bed, 100 miles away.
28: But definitely getting that early intervention close was very critical for him.
27: Era says it's reassuring to have this hospital as a resource. It's one of the anchors that keeps her here in this community.
28: As we get older and as we have kids entering sports and schools and with broken bones and things like that are going to come up, or concussion, just knowing that the ER is right here to treat those things quickly and professionally, I just really appreciate knowing that it's right here.
27: Alan and I visit Honesdale on a chilly, windy morning, but the sun is out for now. People are walking around as they go from store to store on Main Street while they get a break from the rain.
29: Oh, look, it's raining over here and sunny over here. Welcome to northeastern Pennsylvania. We might see a rainbow.
27: Longtime resident Ryan Jennings meets us outside Wayne Memorial, which sits at the center of town. The building has had some additions put on over the years, and its footprint has grown, which included expanding the parking lot for more visitors and staff.
29: Over here, obviously, is the emergency room, and I think there are some specialty clinician offices. There is also a rehab section of the hospital that is for people like recovering from injuries or falls.
27: The hospital overlooks the Lackawaxen River, which winds through the area's rocky cliffs and forests. It's close to parks, community centers, and other places that have opened in recent years.
29: And there is a little bit of a trail that the county commissioners worked on down here.
27: We head toward a paved trail along the river. Across the way, Ryan points out a small white building on the bank. It's a new walk-in crisis treatment center for mental health and substance use issues that just opened.
29: Which is a huge deal and will hopefully also help the hospital, because a lot of folks that end up in crisis, they just end up spending way too much time in the emergency room waiting for care or a bed.
27: Ryan says this is just one way the community is working together to keep or bring healthcare services to Honesdale. Sometimes that means taking some pressure off the hospital, which services the area's closest 100,000 residents. Ryan grew up just outside of Honesdale, which is considered the birthplace of the American Railroad. It traces back to when the nation's first commercial steam locomotive made a short round trip to and from Honesdale in 1829. Structures and buildings on the town's main street are designed in a Victorian-era style, including houses with intricate wooden trims and churches with tall steeples and arched windows. Honesdale's permanent population is about 4,400 people, but the town has also become a destination for seasonal tourists and visitors who come here for summer camps, fishing excursions, festivals, hiking, and skiing. When she was younger, Ryan says she couldn't wait to explore new places. She and her boyfriend, now husband, both left rural Pennsylvania to go to college in Philadelphia. City life was fun and exciting, she says, and they loved living there. But it started to feel cramped once they had children. So they decided to move back to Northeast Pennsylvania.
29: For us, being in nature and having our kids have a park in their backyard and water that they can come play, like, I can sit on my porch, my daughter will come down here with a friend and splash around or run up and down this park. Like, it's there's nothing like that.
27: Honesdale is a place of familiar faces.
29: Yeah, my kids can't go anywhere without them, the people knowing who they are, so, which they kind of get upset about, but it's also good for them. So
27: having a full-service hospital in town that could handle the family's minor and moderate emergencies was important in their decision, Ryan says. If Wayne Memorial wasn't there, they would have considered moving somewhere else. After returning to the area, Ryan became the president and CEO of the Wayne County Community Foundation. The nonprofit awards grants, scholarships, and other funding to organizations that want to expand economic, educational, and cultural opportunities for the people who live here. The hospital also makes donations and benefits from the work being done at the foundation.
29: They understand that recruiting physicians and nurses to move here, you need to have local amenities that make it worthwhile. So people want to know, what does the YMCA look like? They want to know, what are the churches like? Do you have diversity in those types of things? So what are the school systems like? So having a robust community of trails and things to do is important.
27: Honesdale made a lasting impression on Jennifer Rodriguez Aiello when she came to work at the local hospital as a per diem doctor and surgeon in 2012.
1: It was just so quaint, and there were these charming little shops along Main Street, the restaurants that had this New York type of vibe, and it just felt really special to us.
27: After this brief stint, Jennifer completed a trauma surgery fellowship and then worked at a busy hospital just outside of Washington, D.C. for a decade. But she and her husband wanted a different life, and Honesdale entered the chat.
1: We always kind of kept saying that. You remember that place we went to back in 2012? Gosh, that was such a cute town. It had really good food, and the people were so nice.
27: Then, about 3 years ago, the hospital had an opening in its surgical department. Jennifer was very interested, but she told the hospital CEO that she couldn't work at a place where she couldn't perform robotic surgery, which is minimally invasive and cuts down on a patient's recovery time. So the hospital bought a robotic surgical system. Jennifer, her husband, and their kids moved to Honesdale and have been there ever since.
1: It was a perfect balance. Tight-knit community, had a lot of charm. Plus, it gave me the opportunity to practice high-quality medicine. And rural medicine has become a pretty deep passion of mine, because communities like Honesdale do deserve access to excellent state-of-the-art care without having to drive hours away.
27: At Here and Now Brewing on Main Street, prep cooks, waitresses, and managers are getting ready for the dinner crowd. Owner and operator Elena Probst shows us around the space, which used to be an old drugstore and five and dime. She points to a sign hanging from the ceiling.
3: Yeah, so Harris the Druggist, Pure Drugs and Books. We thought that was a fun thing.
4: That's the original
3: sign. Yeah, yeah. So it was just buried under for a good 100 years.
27: The property has been renovated into a pizza restaurant, lounge, gift shop, and brewery. Later tonight, a local jazz band will play for diners. Elena grew up in Honesdale, but always thought she'd be living in a big city. And she did for a few years, near Philadelphia and in New York. When her dad died, she came back to Honesdale to help care for her mom.
3: I always planned to leave again, but that's when I sort of fell back in love with the area. It kind of snuck up on me.
27: Her grandfather was a surgeon at Wayne Memorial for nearly five decades, known for his kindness and humor.
3: I feel like this hospital is literally in my blood. I've just kind of, you know, grew up in and around it. My grandfather was just an amazing surgeon who sat out to just like heal everyone who needed, you know, help, basically.
27: When she drives by the hospital, a daily occurrence now, Elena thinks about the stories he used to tell her about his work and patients, and about meeting his wife, her grandmother, who was a nurse. The hospital might look a little different now, and the challenges it faces in the current healthcare industry are significant. But Elena thinks her grandparents would still be proud of the care they're providing there.
3: It is amazing what they're still doing. Like, they are still an independent hospital. They are trying very, very hard to stay that way. And they're trying very, very hard in this, like, tough, you know, climate in so many ways to just keep things small, you know, for, you know, the community, but also grow to be able to stay open. And so, I mean, I think that they would, you know, give them a good high five.
26: That story was reported by Nicole Leonard with Alan Yu. This project was produced in partnership with the McGraw Center for Business Journalism at the Craig Newmark Graduate School of Journalism at the City University of New York. You're listening to The Pulse. I'm Mike and Scott. You can find our show wherever you get your podcasts. You can also find us on Instagram and Facebook at WHYY The Pulse. We're talking about the rural healthcare crisis and what's contributing to it. I'm sure many of you have experienced some version of the following. Your doctor prescribes a specific medication or treatment. Your insurance company says no, denied. And then your doctor's office has to get on the phone with them and explain why you need this. It can lead to a lot of back and forth. This process is called prior authorization.
6: I refer to this dynamic as rationing healthcare by inconvenience.
26: That's Miranda Yaver. She's an assistant professor of health policy at the University of Pittsburgh and the author of a new book called Coverage Denied: How Health Insurers Drive Inequality in the United States.
6: We're just going to put a bunch of hoops in your way. And if you can essentially get through this agility course, you get your health care.
26: Miranda says the practice of prior authorization was initially put in place as a review process to keep costs in check, to avoid overtesting and overtreatment. But it has spread into every aspect of healthcare. And she says it has an outsized impact on rural healthcare systems. One reason is that physicians play an important role in this process.
6: Yeah, so I think a really important piece of this puzzle is the role of physicians. Physicians are submitting prior authorizations. If there is a question or dispute over medical necessity, the first step with respect to a prior authorization is something called a peer-to-peer, where the physician will get on the phone with a physician employed by the insurance company And then they'll talk about whether why the care is necessary or isn't. And then if that is still rejected, then they'll go through the appeal process. That requires a lot of labor on the part of the provider. And so the American Medical Association, for example, has surveyed physicians on their experiences with prior auth and said that they're completing 40 prior auths a week, spending 13 hours a week on average, and 40% of them have staff that are specifically dedicated to prior authorization. Now, why does this matter to rural health? Well, think about hospitals like UPMC or Penn Medicine. These are well-resourced institutions, and they can begrudgingly hire this support staff, which can offset some of that physician administrative burden. But rural hospitals are chronically understaffed. Then more administrative burden that's going to fall on the physicians themselves. They're going to be much spread very thin. They may have a more difficult time playing phone tag with insurers, which then may lead to a denial due to lack of timeliness. And then the patients are not going to get the treatment because it's going to have to go through a new layer of appeal. So that's one facet in which rural hospitals and providers may feel particular strain, just the lack of resource capacity.
20: A lot of these rural hospitals already face budget issues, finance issues. They operate in the red, so to speak. And then when they have to wait and wait and wait to get paid, I'm assuming that creates another big issue.
6: Compared to something like 39% of hospitals writ large operating in the red, which is not great, 45% of rural hospitals overall are operating at a loss, and 70% of critical access hospitals are. So critical access hospitals are basically smaller rural hospitals in isolated communities that offer basic health care. And so when you're talking about 70% of those hospitals operating at a loss, then it doesn't take a whole lot for the financial situation to get even worse really quickly. When we think about what is involved in claim denials happen once the care has already been provided. And so the provider services have already been rendered. Maybe they've already gotten an MRI or something. And then the patient finds out that it was deemed not medically necessary, then the hospital is going to be billing the patient for the full amount, and the patient may not be able to afford it at all. And then we're talking about uncompensated care. Uncompensated care is difficult for any hospital to assume, but especially those that are operating on such thin margins like rural hospitals.
20: Miranda Yaver is an assistant professor of health policy at the University of Pittsburgh and the author of a new book called Coverage Denied: How Health Insurers Drive Inequality in the United States. Coming up, could the same team that brought us the Oscar Mayer Wienermobile help revolutionize healthcare in rural America?
0: We were building Wienermobiles, we were building aviation simulator trailers, we worked for the U.S. Navy.
20: That's next on The Pulse. Miranda Yaver is an assistant professor of health policy at the University of Pittsburgh and the author of a new book called Coverage Denied: How Health Insurers Drive Inequality in the United States. Coming up, could the same team that brought us the Oscar Mayer Wienermobile help revolutionize healthcare in rural America?
0: We were building Wienermobiles, we were building aviation simulator trailers, we worked for the U.S. Navy.
20: That's next

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1: 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Coming up, Michaela Ann plays in studio on the Next World Cafe.
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6: This is The Pulse. I'm Mike and Scott. We're talking about rural health and how to deliver better care. For the last year and a half, physician Bon Ku has been visiting rural communities in North Carolina, Utah, and Michigan to understand their health needs.
7: There's one patient in Utah who lives in a very rural area who has to travel to Salt Lake to get his care. And he said, the amount of times that he has to travel in a year is like multiple round trips across America.
6: This is what Bon is hoping to help change with a fleet of highly sophisticated vehicles that are basically hospitals on wheels. Bon is a program manager at ARPA-H, a relatively new federal agency that funds ambitious research that can hopefully produce major breakthroughs rather than incremental improvements. The initiative Bon is working on is called Paradigm.
7: So one goal of the Paradigm program is around bringing hospital-level care to every rural county in America without a hospital. And we are doing that through AI-enabled mobile health units that can deliver 80% of what we actually do in a hospital.
6: Like what?
7: Everything from chemotherapy infusions to advanced imaging like CT scans to even doing procedures like biopsies.
6: Wow. So when you say AI enabled, what does that mean?
7: You can think of the inside of these units as having a AI agent directing a healthcare worker to perform tasks. So I work in the emergency room. I train residents and physicians. And when they're doing a procedure, I am guiding them throughout that procedure. We want to model that with an AI system inside these units that the system directs the healthcare worker to perform a task. We have a problem in the U.S. where there are not enough healthcare workers in urban areas, and that problem is magnified in rural areas. So how can we upskill rural healthcare workers to do tasks performing medical procedures within their license?
6: The mobile units will extend the reach of rural hospitals and provide different types of care.
7: So the goal is 1 week, it can be doing chemotherapy infusions in different rural areas. And then next week, it could be providing advanced imaging like CT scans to rule out lung cancer. So the whole idea is that these units are modular, depending upon what are the needs of the rural communities. Because it's very expensive to build a brick-and-mortar facility. It takes millions of dollars to build a facility. But the problem in rural areas is that there aren't a lot of patients there, and the volumes are low, and hospitals make money by having high volumes. And that's why all these hospitals are closing down right now.
6: And will there potentially be a place where, let's say, the mobile unit comes to one location and then patients will be invited to come there? And maybe the drive is an hour as opposed to three.
7: 100%. The units can go to a local post office.

0: For example, the community will know, hey, this week, if you need a CT scan, you can visit the local post office and get your CT scan. So we're building these amazing capabilities. We're miniaturizing CT scan that actually can fit into one of these units. And it's really incredible what technologies are available right now and how we can deliver care outside of a brick and mortar facility and make it a lot more convenient for patients.
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1: Yes, you heard that right. 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
2: We were building Wienermobiles. We were building aviation simulator trailers. We worked for the U.S. Navy.
1: And now, this same group hopes they are on the forefront of revolutionizing healthcare. 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
3: So this is our main facility where we finish the vehicles right now. Our other facility, we kind of do the dirty.
4: Justin Schultz is the lead engineer at Mission Mobile Medical in Greensboro, North Carolina. Justin and others founded the startup in 2018. A nurse in the area was familiar with their work in creating head-turning specialty vehicles, like the Wienermobile, and asked for their help in a more serious matter. Her hospital needed a way to reach rural patients.
3: And that's where the company basically started. How do we provide a clean, dry, air-conditioned space where care can be provided?
4: The answer was simple. RVs.
3: Maybe a retired couple decides they want an RV, and then they decide, okay, we didn't really like that, so they sell it. Low miles, we buy it. Then we basically remanufacture it. We gut it top to bottom, take all of the RV stuff out of it, leave just the bones of the vehicle, the shell, and then we build it brand new into a clinic.
4: Today, Mission Mobile Medical's manufacturing plant continues to churn out these RVs. But it wasn't long before the company started thinking bigger. What if they could do more than just put a doctor on an RV? What if it could fit an entire hospital inside one?
3: So the wheelchair lift, the steps, the entry, the awning, the bathroom, the lab, the waiting area, none of that needs to change. The only part that needs to change is like the main component. Let's say it's a CT machine or a mammography machine. So let's make that portion of the vehicle modular.
4: The result is Marcus, the most futuristic vehicle on the manufacturing plant's floor. It looks sleek, like one of Amazon's all-electric delivery trucks, except with big sliding glass doors.
3: You might want to record this part. You can listen how good these doors work. So it's here.
5: Wow. I mean, that's a fully working shop out there, and it's significantly quieter.
3: Significantly quieter. Yeah, there's a little background sound because we've got.
4: Inside are three distinct areas: a bathroom for specimen collection, a full hospital grade laboratory, and half an exam room. It felt immediately familiar, just smaller.
5: How'd you guys get it to smell like a doctor's office?
3: So I think it's like an air freshener that every medical equipment manufacturer uses. So the moment we opened the box for the equipment, it just smelled like this, right? It just appeared.
4: It isn't until you walk toward the back of the vehicle when you start to notice the seams in the floors and walls. Literally, one third of the entire cab is detachable, meaning it can be swapped in and out to provide different treatments.
3: I'm standing in the threshold right now, so it's a small gap in between the two spaces. This entire portion of the vehicle, the back 9 feet, comes off, and then a whole nother one can come on, and we saw some of those.
4: You could swap out the module that holds the CT machine for another one to provide OBGYN care, or wound therapy. Swapping out the modules is quite the task.
3: It is a big old thing to take on and off. And the example I like to share is just about everybody's seen a video of an Amazon warehouse, and they have these little robots that drive around and pick up racks and then carry racks away and set them down. They pick up another one. Those are AMR, so autonomous mobile robots. What that AMR does is allow us to unload and load the modules autonomously. You'll be able to access a list of all the modules that are available to you, and then you can say, like, I want to switch whatever one I have for the CT machine, and you press the button, and then you hands off. It does all the work for you and guides you to do whatever aspects you needed to do beforehand to make sure it was safe to do it. But that is the future we're going towards.
4: That future is still a while away. Though, it's one of those ideas that once you hear it, just makes sense. Like, of course more people would get a CT scan they need if that CT scan could come to them. And Justin says once Marcus and this initiative gets rolling, he could see a lot more use cases for the different modules. The first Marcus vehicle will hit the road this December, delivering infusion care all over rural North Carolina. For The Pulse, I'm Grant Hill.
1: That's our show for this week. 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You can find us wherever you get your podcasts. Our health and science reporters are Alan Yu and Liz Tung. Charlie Kyer is our engineer, and we had additional engineering support from John Kelsey and Adam Staniszewski. Our producers are Nicole Curry and Lindsay Lazarski. I'm Mike and Scott. Thank you for listening.
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11: Michaela Ann had been going through it. A string of life-changing events, including the birth of her daughter and caring for her mom after a stroke, all while soldiering through a pandemic without the ability to tour.
12: I just found a journal entry the other day from that time where I said, I can't write. And I feel like my mind and my heart are too full with just Georgia, my daughter, and my mom.
11: It would take her 2 years to find the right words, words that would find their way onto her latest album, These Are the Days. Coming up, Michaela Ann pops by our studio to play songs from the new album and reflect on what it means to rebuild your creativity.
12: The last several years of my life have just been about just finding the absolute magic and beauty in everyday life.
11: It's Michaela Ann today. I'm Kaleo. This is World Cafe. Appreciate you being here. You know, all the children who cheer in this song are now in their 20s or even their 30s. Wonder what they're up to. Probably bragging to all of their friends that they were on this song. It's MGMT with kids.

Welcome one, welcome all. I'm Kaleo. It's World Cafe. I am your amenable, if slightly awkward host, Stephen Kaleo. Later this hour, a session with Michaela Ann playing songs in studio from her new record, These Are the Days. And we kick this set of music off with Denisha, who we met back in 2023 for our session with the Black Opry, an organization that advocates for Black artists in country and American music. Denisha just announced her new album, which is called Texas Angel, and she says, quote, "I want to make a classic country record that is inspired by the people that I love in this genre. Dolly Parton, Randy Travis, Glenn Campbell, Loretta Lynn, George Strait." Yeah, go big. I mean, it's the Texas thing to do. Appropriate, since she hails from Texas. Here is Denisha with Texas Angel. You-

0: Jason Isbell, Stockholm from the album Southeastern, and Love and Spoonful, Nashville Cats off of 1966, Hums of the Love and Spoonful. Coming up, find out why the hum drum is holy to Michaela Ann. That's next on World Cafe.
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0: From NPR, it's World Cafe. Hi, I'm Kaleo. For years, singer-songwriter Michaela Ann lived a work-hard, play-hard lifestyle defined by touring and chasing the big moments. When the pandemic hit, it followed almost simultaneously by becoming a first-time mom and caring for her mother after a stroke. Her world shifted entirely. Faced with a grueling 2-year songwriting drought and the weight of holding extreme grief alongside incredible joy, she discovered a new truth. The humdrum is holy, and that the real magic lives in the quiet everyday moments that make up life. Michaela joins me to talk about how she rebuilt her creativity and to play songs from that new album, These Are the Days, released on her own indie label, Georgia June. Let's head to the performance studio. Here is Michaela Ann with These Are the Days on World Cafe.

0: Recorded live in Philadelphia, it is Michaela Ann with the title track to her new album, These Are the Days. It is her first record on her own label, Georgia June Records. Michaela Ann is my guest today. I am Kaleo. It's World Cafe. Welcome back. It is so good to see you.
1: Thank you. It is so nice to be here. I love visiting XPN, honestly.
0: Well, these performances are fantastic. Stripped down performances from what you'll hear on the new album. I want to start with These Are the Days, particularly the line, "The humdrum is holy." Sometimes I write down lyrics while I'm listening to an album. And it sounds like it was pretty important to you. What do you remember about that line or coming up with that line?
1: Yeah, I'll give credit where credit's due. I saw that line in a book. I can't remember the author's name, but it's called Whole Child, Whole Parent. And I was in the early days of motherhood and helping caretake my own mother who had had a stroke. And that line just like, it felt like it popped out on the page for me because the last several years of my life have just been about trying to find, I mean, without sounding cliche and cheesy, but honestly, that's what it is probably, but just finding the absolute magic and beauty in everyday life and feeling excitement and high and fulfillment from the tasks of everyday life. So that song, that line popped out at me and I took it to a friend and it kind of made its way into These Are the Days, which I had started already writing before that line appeared to me.
0: Mm-hmm. Was that something, that feeling, difficult to wrap your head around in your 20s and or maybe your early 30s?
1: Yes. Yeah. Yeah. And especially being a touring musician, in my 20s and then it was my early 30s. My life was really about going on tour. I was so focused on just achieving and having a good time. I didn't like, errands and the tasks of life. That just felt so laborious and awful. And
0: no, you were a work hard, play hard kind of person, weren't you?
1: Yes, very much so. And the pandemic hit and motherhood and my mother's stroke. And all of a sudden my life, physically became really confined to, as all of our lives became confined to just our house and these small rooms and caretaking. And I became much lower on my list of priorities of my desires and my seeking. And I think survival and growth, growing up, I thankfully started to really see just how, I don't know. I mean, like, honestly, I'm totally sober for the most part. I will maybe occasionally have a drink and then regret it, but just because my body doesn't take it anymore. But now I genuinely can feel so excited by a good cup of coffee and just folding laundry and like, it was like this massive lesson of this is the stuff of life. Those big moments of like the exciting things, a great show or whatever, the things that I was always chasing in the past, those are nice blips, but the real beauty and the holiness really comes from our everyday life of caring for ourselves and each other.
0: Wow, that is so beautifully said. And it's not a lesson that's easily learned. When we talked last a few years back, it was shortly in the aftermath of your mother's stroke and you becoming a first time mom. So, I guess more importantly, first thing, how's your mother doing?
1: She is doing okay. Thank you for asking. It's always an interesting question to answer because on one hand, she's still, disabled, so she can't, she's not independent and she needs a lot of assistance. On the other hand, she's a miracle that she survived and that she's not mentally severely impaired. And she feels like my mom again, which I think last time I was here, she didn't quite feel like herself. And that's a massive blessing and gift.
0: I'm so glad to hear it. And thinking about that while you're going through what should be, one of the most remarkable experiences of life, becoming a parent, having a child. How, like, you have this, I don't want to say contradiction, but you have mm-hmm. these two big events that are kind of pulling you as daughter and mother. Like, did you ultimately, like, what did your experience of motherhood feel like those first few months when you're supposed to be sort of over the moon and dealing with it? Did you find time for joy with your newborn?
1: Mm-hmm. That's a really good question. I think motherhood, and then especially having the severity of my mom's medical incident happening at the same time, has been such an incredible lesson in holding extreme opposite truths mm-hmm. at once. And I think those early days, I still could feel immense joy, and I'm so grateful for that. But there was always this foundation of incredible sorrow. And I think in that time, grief and change can feel so insular. And for a while, I think I felt like I was the only one who was experiencing that. And wow. It's now being, you know, 5 years out, it's really increased my capacity and understanding of, man, this happens to everyone in different ways at different times. And it is a fact of life that we are all going to experience loss and change, as well as great moments of joy at the same time, which is so mind-boggling. But yeah, I feel really grateful to feel like the moments of joy are less kind of tinged with that pain.
0: Yeah.
1: It feels a little more pure these days. But what, in hindsight, like, what an incredible lesson because that's going to be, that is life.
0: Right.
1: Extreme heartbreak and extreme love and joy all at the same time.
0: Sometimes it takes a while for people to get those lessons, and sometimes they don't happen at the same time, but the larger point remains. There's one last question I have from that time period, which is, you know, after I'm shock might not be the right word, but that experience is a lot. Did you feel any pressure to be creative?
1: Yes. And I couldn't. I couldn't write songs for 2 years. So it was really, I just found a journal entry the other day from that time where I said, I can't write. And I feel like my mind and my heart are too full with just Georgia, my daughter, and my mom. And looking back on that, I feel so much compassion for myself, because I wish I would have just not let that be one more layer of pain and just let that be what it was.
0: But based on where you were coming from in your 20s and 30s, the goal is to tour, make a yep. new record, work hard, play hard, and you couldn't work hard.
1: Yeah. Yeah. So there was that career pressure of, oh my God, my career slipping out from underneath me. It was all like going so well. And then the pandemic hit, and then just hit after hit after hit kept coming. And then I also couldn't write. And so how was I even supposed to like climb my way back into any semblance of a career? And then the actual just creative energy, that part of myself, I was mourning that because I couldn't visit that part of myself anymore. It was just out of reach. But I this record is the product of the songs that I finally wrote after 2 years. And so I like to share, like, if anybody out there is feeling this struggle of like, why can't I write? I really learned the lesson of trusting in time, and that the kind of perception, the idea, and the pressure of having to produce is not from our actual creative pulse and channel. That's from outside forces and capitalism and the productivity pressure and everything. But really learning to trust in our own creative tempo and letting the stuff of life happen to us without feeling the pressure to have to document or process or make meaning of it in the moment if that doesn't feel like the right inclination at the time.
0: This is World Cafe. We are here with Michaela Ann. Her new album is available now. It is called These Are the Days. So let's talk about the spark that kind of got things going after 2 years. If your body fails you, tell me about how this came together, because this doesn't feel like it's just a happy accident.
1: Yeah. If your body fails you, I started writing on my own in a green room while I was on tour overseas. And it was a tiny little green room, I remember. And I was kind of having this moment of, I had been so stuck in my head that like, I couldn't write. I didn't have a career. And I was like, wait, I'm on tour in the UK. Like, okay, these two things can't be true. So I was having this kind of centering moment of, oh yeah, I still do this. And then at the same time, this kind of melody and the chorus came together of repeating the word body. And if your body fails you and nobody is there for you, I'll be somebody to take care of you. And it kept so much of the last several years, my growing up, my seeing the transformation that happened to my own body in growing a child, going through childbirth, watching my mother lose her physical capability and all that has happened to her body, paired with just all the conversation, being I just turned 40, so I'm technically a middle-aged woman now. And it felt like just yesterday I was 25. And all the pressure and expectation to preserve ourselves, especially as women, to look frozen in time, to look smooth and perfect. And it just kind of like all came into this song of, we aren't doing this right. Mm-hmm. And that this immense focus on our physical capabilities and beauty, it all fades. It all, becomes distorted or wrinkled or loses what we consider beautiful. I think that can be argued whether, what we consider beautiful is actually beautiful. And that's what the song ultimately became about, of just trying to look at and kind of assert myself in this place of wanting to see within each other rather than focusing on our outside appearance.
0: 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It's Michaela Ann here on World Cafe.

0: Recorded live in studio, it is Michaela Ann. We're hearing live performances from songs off of her new album, These Are the Days, which are available now. This is the first album you fully own.
1: Mm-hmm.
0: What's that feel like?
1: It feels really good, honestly. Thankfully, it does. Yeah, I went through a really big process of wanting to make that decision, because I think in the music industry, you know, there's so much conversation about how the landscape is so different. It's harder than ever. And there's a reason that artists want the support of a record label. We want, you know, that access, that stamp of approval. There's like actual tangible ways that they can help you in a way that you can't do on your own. And also just the emotional confidence building of just being like, yeah,
0: I'm believe
1: on,
0: in you.
1: Exactly. I've got a team. I'm on this roster. I'm aligned with these other artists I respect. So that must mean I'm good enough. So deciding to be totally independent was a process to gain the confidence.
0: Yeah, I mean, you hear about artists leaving labels all the time for a variety of reasons, but starting their own label is much more of a rarity. So why did you want to do it?
1: So what's interesting, when I first started making records back in 2014, mm-hmm. I made a record label name and I was like, I was very DIY. I was like, I was self-booking tours. I wasn't even trying to pitch myself to labels. I was like, I always had this idea of myself that even way before, you know, TikTok wasn't even a thing. I was like, I'm not going to translate on the internet. Like, I need to be in the room with people. That was my mindset. So I was like, I'm going to just make my own label and do it myself. And I made the record label name Georgia June Records.
0: Back in 2014.
1: And then I ended up signing with an indie label that came along, and thus began 10 years of signing with indie labels, and I'm grateful for, and were all very helpful. But in that process, I signed over master ownership because that's what a lot of them require. And when I decided I wanted to do this on my own, and that the way to do that was to have my own label, I revived my record label name and discovered, I don't know how I didn't notice this, but Georgia June Records, I think it was 7 or 8 years after making that name, I had a daughter that I named Georgia in the month of June. So it just felt too serendipitous of, you know, I'm not going to be a record label where I'm signing other artists, but at least to have that kind of label name around my music felt like a good omen.
0: You're listening to World Cafe. We're talking with Michaela Ann. Her new album is These Are the Days. It's available now. I love a good turn of phrase where a song title sets you up to think one thing and then it goes in the other direction. Will You Still Love Me with a Broken Heart? Can you talk a little bit about how this came to be?
1: Yeah, this is one of those songs that I wrote years ago. And then I found a voice memo of it when I was trying to get ready to record this record. So this is an anomaly of a song that I didn't write post writing rut, but it felt very poignant for this time in my life.
0: Mm-hmm.
1: I felt like my kind of, you know, my whole process the last few years, I'm not someone who can have any mystique or strategy or marketing plan. I just really live out, you know, through my social media and through conversations, I share a lot. And I think, you know, the years leading up to this time, I was really open about how heartbroken I was over my mom and stuff that had happened in life. And it was kind of, the song is written from a perspective of romance. And I feel that so intensely with my partner, my husband, Aaron Schaefer-Hayes, because that question of like, really, will you still love me when you've seen me at my absolute worst? But it also felt like an extension to my fan base, to my community, to friends, and not just from my perspective, not a question of will you love me, but just kind of universally, can we love each other through really, really hard stuff? So when I found that song on my voice memo, I had written it with my friend Jamie Kent. I was like, oh, we got to record this one.
0: So great. Let's hear it right now. Will You Still Love Me with a Broken Heart? It's Michaela Ann here on World Cafe.

0: Recorded live in Philadelphia, it's Michaela Ann with the performance of Will You Still Love Me with a Broken Heart. It's from her new album, These Are the Days, which is out now. Michaela, it's always a pleasure. Congratulations on the new album. Thanks so much for coming in, and come back whenever you'd like.
1: Thank you so much. I have a deep love for XPN and the music fans attached to WXPN. So thank you for having me.
0: Absolutely. That's Michaela Ann. We're back in a minute with more World Cafe.
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0: Welcome back. It's World Cafe. Thanks again to Michaela Ann. Had a lovely time speaking with her. New album is out now on her own record label. It's called These Are the Days. Hat tip to our producer Miguel Perez for his work on the session and Chris Williams, who engineered it. Now, even though Michaela Ann left Nashville this summer, we can still reminisce in this last set of music. Here is Dolly Parton, Down on Music Row. Down on.

0: 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As always, we appreciate you spending time with us.
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5: 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And just ahead this hour, should patients with heart conditions skip their morning coffee? New research challenges long-held beliefs about caffeine and heart health.
6: If you take a person, especially if they're caffeine naive, you measure their blood pressure, you give them some caffeine, recheck their blood pressure an hour or two later, probably most of the time it will have gone up. But it's not that simple.
5: Then, common chemicals in our environment and how to limit our exposure.
7: They're getting in everywhere. Water systems, bio sludge that gets put on farms, they're in the air. They've been applied to all kinds.
5: From WJCT Studios in Jacksonville, I'm Dr. Joe Servin. And just ahead this hour, should patients with heart conditions skip their morning coffee? New research challenges long-held beliefs about caffeine and heart health.
6: If you take a person, especially if they're caffeine naive, you measure their blood pressure, you give them some caffeine, recheck their blood pressure an hour or two later, probably most of the time it will have gone up. But it's not that simple.
5: Then, common chemicals in our environment and how to limit our exposure.
7: They're getting in everywhere. Water systems, bio sludge that gets put on farms, they're in the air. They've been applied to all kinds

0: of fuel prices caused primarily by the U.S. war on Iran. European leaders had been reluctant to contribute from their fuel stocks. Analyst Maximilian Terhalle of Cambridge University's Center for Geopolitics says they should have used the situation to remind the often critical Trump that he needs them as allies.
1: He's somewhat desperate, and we need to, in a friendly way, manipulate that desperation.
0: It's not clear how much of the fuel will come from each country's reserves to make up the announced 100 million barrels. For NPR News, I'm Terry Schultz in Brussels.
2: The window is closing for registering to vote in the midterm elections in some parts of the country. NPR's Hansi Lo Wang has a rundown of the deadlines voters need to know.
3: This weekend is the last chance for eligible voters to register or update their registration in Alaska, Rhode Island, and the U.S. Virgin Islands. In South Carolina, online signups end Sunday, and the state's postmark deadline for mail-in applications is Monday. Monday is also the voter registration deadline for American Samoa, Arizona, Indiana, and Ohio, plus many southern states. They include Arkansas, Florida, Georgia, Kentucky, Mississippi, Tennessee, and Texas. Then, in Missouri, voter registration for the midterm election closes on Wednesday. If you're already registered, you can confirm your status by visiting your state or territory's official election website. Election officials recommend checking before the deadline, especially if you recently moved, changed your name, or haven't voted in a while. Hansi Lo Wang, NPR News.
2: This is NPR News in Washington. Tennessee's prison chief is resigning as the state reviews Wednesday's failed execution of inmate Krista Pike. Governor Bill Lee announced the departure of Frank Strada yesterday, calling it a difficult moment. Pike's lawyers say she's unconscious and on a ventilator in a hospital. They say medical staff were working to clear two doses of an execution drug from her system. Several artificial intelligence data centers are planned for Louisiana. Many communities there have been resistant to the facilities, in part because of their use of power and water resources. Aubrey Uhouse of the Gulf States Newsroom reports that community colleges are preparing local residents for new jobs.
4: At Louisiana Delta Community College in Monroe, about a dozen students are learning to build and maintain data centers.
5: I'm going to pass around some safety glasses.
4: Local businesses often rely on community colleges to provide the training people need to work for them. In Northeast Louisiana, the biggest business right now is Meta. The tech giant is building its largest data center here, and it needs thousands of workers. Since January, more than 100 people have graduated from Delta's new programs, which they launched with Meta's support. The college says all of the graduates are working. Some thought they'd have to leave the area to find work and say they're glad to have an option closer to home. For NPR News, I'm Aubrey Uhas.
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7: Walk with me through the corridors of St. Ignatius Memorial Medical Center, our hospital of the mind. David begins each morning with coffee and wonders whether it's helping his heart or hurting it. Across the hall, Maria eats carefully, exercises, and doesn't smoke, but has no idea what chemicals may be hiding in the products she uses. And down the corridor, Helen knows she should move more, but traditional exercise is difficult. Three patients, three questions about how much control any of us truly has. Hi, I'm Dr. Joe Servin, practicing neurologist, professor of healthcare administration and policy, and this is What's Health Got to Do with It. But first, from the moment we're born to our last breath, every American travels through the intricate maze of the healthcare system. These are their stories, one life at a time. Let's start with David. Like millions of Americans, he begins most mornings with coffee, and he has no desire to give it up. But he's heard every warning. Caffeine raises blood pressure, makes the heart race, and may trigger abnormal rhythms. Then other studies say coffee may actually benefit the heart. The complication in all this? His body gets the ultimate vote. So how much caffeine is too much? And why might the answer differ from one person to another? Dr. Gregory Marcus is professor of medicine, associate chief of cardiology for research at the University of California, San Francisco. He's a cardiologist, heart rhythm specialist, and he chaired the writing group behind the American Heart Association's new scientific statement on caffeine and cardiovascular health. Dr. Marcus, it is a pleasure and honor to have you on our program.
9: It's my pleasure. Thanks for having me.
7: You bet. Let's start with David. You just heard his story and his conundrum and his morning cup of coffee. The truth is, you could replace my name and put that in, I'm David, for lack of a better word. After reviewing the evidence for the American Heart Association statement, what's the headline for him? Is his daily coffee helping his heart, hurting it? Or is the answer more complicated?
9: The answer is indeed more complicated. And so the conundrum makes perfect sense. Because it's not as simple as all good or all bad. There are a number of things that can contribute to that that we can talk about, but just to briefly review them. One, there's a lot of heterogeneity in terms of how we each handle caffeine. Two, caffeine definitely has important cardiovascular effects. The good news is, just to cut to the chase a little bit, generally it's probably quite benign, if not even helping to promote health. But each person has their own individual level propensities to various cardiovascular outcomes. And then three, study designs vary substantially. And we recognize that some are more reliable than others, more likely to give us evidence where we can really infer causality as opposed to just come up with a hypothesis. Well, yeah, that's suggestive, but not really proof.
7: Dr. Marcus, for years, people who have heart problems, especially abnormal heart rhythms, they've just been told, avoid caffeine, point blank. Does the evidence still support that advice?
9: Yeah. So even within this small sub-specialty of cardiology, which happens to be my subspecialty of heart rhythm disorders, it's not super straightforward, but at the same time, this is also where we perhaps have the strongest evidence. So first, it is certainly not the case that caffeine only increases the risk for abnormal heart rhythms, and it depends on the heart rhythm you're talking about. So one of the most common and arguably most important abnormal heart rhythms is one called atrial fibrillation that I know you as a neurologist are very familiar with. It affects more than 10 million Americans currently. It is a leading cause of stroke. It can reduce quality of life. Thankfully, there are now quite effective available therapies for it, such as catheter ablation procedures. That's a procedure that I do in my clinical practice. But of course, better to avoid it in the first place. And yes, indeed, the conventional wisdom has generally been, well, you have atrial fibrillation, you should avoid coffee, because atrial fibrillation is a fast abnormal heart rhythm. But the observational epidemiologic data had suggested that if you look at people who consume caffeinated coffee, they seem to experience a lower risk of atrial fibrillation, which investigators, clinicians found quite intriguing. But we recognized that those, again, observational studies were prone to confounding. And we wondered, well, maybe that's just because there's some other factor that's actually causing the reduction in the risk of atrial fibrillation that we're just not capturing in our statistical analyses. So we did a randomized trial of patients with atrial fibrillation undergoing what we call cardioversion for that rhythm, where we literally shock people out of the atrial fibrillation back to normal sinus rhythm. These were people, importantly, who consumed caffeinated coffee on a regular basis and didn't have a problem with it at some point in the previous 5 years. So they weren't necessarily current coffee consumers, but they had proven that they could tolerate it okay. So that's an important caveat to this study. Mm. But among those people, we randomly assigned them to go ahead and try to consume at least a cup of caffeinated coffee per day versus avoid all coffee and caffeine. We followed them for 6 months and we found that the people randomly assigned, so this is not an observational study, this is an experimental right. study, random assignment to caffeinated coffee was associated with a lower risk of recurrent atrial fibrillation.
10: Wow.
9: So fitting with the observational data.
10: Let's talk about a different condition, even more common, high blood pressure.
9: Yeah.
10: We know caffeine may cause a temporary increase. What's the advice for people, and there are lots of us out there with high blood pressure, with regards to caffeine use?
9: Yeah, once again, not so simple. So it's not just that caffeine raises blood pressure. It is true. If you take a person, especially if they're caffeine naive, you measure their blood pressure, you give them some caffeine, recheck their blood pressure an hour or two later, probably most of the time it will have gone up. But it's not, again, it's not that simple. So caffeine tends to increase our adrenaline, our sympathetic side of our autonomic nervous system. It can cause vasoconstriction, so tightening our blood vessels, which tends to raise blood pressure, but it also vasodilates some vascular beds that would tend to lower blood pressure. It also, as all caffeine consumers know, it makes us pee.
10: Yep.
9: So it can dehydrate us. And in that way, it may actually lower blood pressure. And here again, the heterogeneity is important. Among people with high blood pressure, there are different mechanisms that lead to that high blood pressure. There's this notion that some are what we call more salt sensitive, where they really would benefit from lower salt, from diuretic drugs, for example, to lower their blood pressure. So those types of individuals may actually experience a lower blood pressure. And if you look at the epidemiologic data, there's what we call an inverse J curve. So people that consume a little bit of caffeine seem to have a higher blood pressure, but people who consume more, and this is generally over a longer period of time, may actually have a lower blood pressure.
10: Huh.
9: So to answer your question more directly, you know, what should we be telling our patients who do have hypertension? There's not an absolute contraindication to consuming caffeine. Generally, all things in moderation is probably a good general rule of thumb. And I think it's reasonable, again, if someone enjoys, already is consuming and enjoying caffeinated coffee, and we can talk about other potential benefits there, it's reasonable to have a cup or two, watch your blood pressure. People can experiment and notice, does it reliably increase their blood pressure? If they're well managed on their medications, their blood pressure is well controlled, they're checking their blood pressure at home, and it tends to be less than, ideally, the upper number being less than 130 is kind of ideal. So in the 120s or lower, I don't see a reason to have a strict prohibition in that case.
10: On the way into this interview, I stopped at my local coffee shop in prep for this, and I saw everyone ahead of me was ordering a matcha drink. I even saw someone who had a matcha drink, and they had a venti, and they were carrying an energy drink in their thing. And I was like, dear God, can you talk to us about coffee versus caffeine and the love affair for matcha and other versions?
9: Yeah, so several things to touch on here. First of all, just to cover some of the other epidemiologic evidence that we have available, it does appear that people who consume caffeinated coffee experience lower risks or no increased risk for things like myocardial infarction or abrupt blockage of blood flow to their heart or heart attack, as well as stroke. Reduced risks for stroke have been observed, as well as type 2 diabetes. Now, again, these things could be confounded. These are not experimental studies. They're observational studies. But these are all in people consuming caffeine in naturally occurring substances. The great majority of these studies happen to be among people consuming coffee, some consuming tea. There's also some evidence that decaffeinated coffee could have benefits. And so these studies, the great, great, great majority of studies, do not enable us to disentangle effects that might be caffeine related versus other constituents in coffee. And so we think that it would be entirely inappropriate to extrapolate any potential benefits there to things like energy drinks, where they tend to be higher dose caffeine, higher concentration caffeine. They are synthetic. They tend to have a lot of sugars. They have other chemicals in them or molecules like taurine that may increase risks for heart failure.
10: Dr. Marcus, in our few moments that we have left, let's get back to David. It's tomorrow morning. He's reaching for that coffee maker. Based on what we know today in our conversation, what should he and all our listeners consider before pouring that cup?
9: I think for the great majority of people that enjoy consuming caffeinated coffee in moderation, they should be generally reassured that it's probably not causing harm. There may be some benefits. The couple of exceptions would be if someone has premature ventricular contractions, these early beats that come from the lower chamber of the heart called PVCs, that can be very bothersome to some, they might experiment with withholding the coffee. If someone has trouble sleeping, they should, in my view, if they have insomnia, which we know has many adverse health effects over the long term, it is very reasonable to undergo a good trial off of caffeine to see if it might help. Absent those sorts of issues, if the person is enjoying the caffeinated coffee, I would say continue to do so. There is some evidence that consuming more than 4 or 5 drinks in a day may increase the risk for heart failure. But again, there may be benefits, especially lower amounts, and it may help motivate us to exercise, to get active. And so again, I would generally say for someone like him, if you're enjoying it, you're not having a problem, go ahead and continue to do so. Try to minimize, if not avoid, the sweeteners if you can.
10: I love it. Dr. Marcus, I want to thank you so much for giving us your time, your wisdom, and we want to get you back once you complete some of those other studies, because I think we have plenty more questions to cover on this topic.
9: It's my pleasure. Thanks for having me.
10: You bet. We've been talking to Dr. Gregory Marcus. He's professor of medicine, associate chief of cardiology for research at UCSF. He's also the chair of the writing group behind the American Heart Association's new statement on caffeine and cardiovascular health. Coming up next, the risks we cannot choose. And we'll be right back.
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10: Welcome back. I'm Dr. Joe Servin, and this is What's Health Got to Do With It. Let's meet our second patient at St. Ignatius, Maria. Maria is trying to do everything right. She reads food labels. She doesn't smoke. She tries to exercise. She thinks carefully about the choices that might affect her health. But there's another list Maria may never see. The chemicals in the products she brings into her home. The materials that surround her. The substances she may encounter at work or in the environment. And unlike choosing what to eat for dinner or whether to take a morning walk, These aren't risks Maria knowingly chose. That distinction matters. So how much of protecting our health can reasonably follow Maria, and how much depends on the systems and safeguards operating in the background? Few people have spent more time thinking about that question than Dr. Sarah Vogel. Dr. Vogel is Senior Vice President for Healthy Communities at the Environmental Defense Fund, where her work is focused on protecting people from harmful chemical exposures and strengthening the policies designed to keep those exposures out of our everyday lives. Dr. Vogel, welcome to our program.
16: Thank you so much for having me.
10: You heard me talk about Maria. Let's start with her. She tells you, I want to make healthy choices, but how can I protect myself from a chemical exposure if I don't even know it's there? How do you advise people? Because I actually get that question fairly frequently as a doctor.
16: A lot of physicians have been reporting just that, particularly OBGYNs, when people are getting pregnant and they're really thinking about these exposures. So, you know, this is such a great framing. I love your framing because I think, you know, we all want to try to take as much control over our health. And the challenge with the chemicals in your environment is that, as you mentioned, there are steps that you can take to reduce your exposures, but there's a lot that really kind of defies human choice. So let me just kind of lay out the landscape for, you know, where are you actually coming into contact with chemicals in your environment? Because I think not everything just shows up on a label, right? So obviously, industrial chemicals, man-made chemicals have created the modern environment that are around us, right? How we're communicating, our laptops, all the plastic in our environment. The chemical industry touches like 96% of manufactured goods. So it is really, truly all around us. But there's a sense of understanding that, understanding where there's risk and where you can take control and not getting totally overwhelmed. So that's the balance we have to strike. There are some chemicals that are showing up regularly in the environment, in our bodies. So there are ways in which you can test your blood and your urine. Researchers have looked, you know, into human exposure, showing up in water and air. And where there's a substantial body of evidence of harm from exposures to these chemicals. So I'm just going to touch on like three big chemicals of concern. And the first is a group of compounds that many of your listeners may have heard about called the PFAS compounds. They're called the forever chemicals.
10: That's right? How we remember them all. Yes.
16: Yes, that's how I remember. It is a nickname that has stuck. And the reason it has that nickname, right, is that they're very persistent. We're talking hundreds of thousands of years to break down in the environment. That also means they bioaccumulate in your body, in the blood, in the liver, in the kidneys. They bioaccumulate in the environment. They're getting in everywhere. They're getting into water systems, biosludge that gets put on farms. They're in the air. And they've been widely used because they provide water and grease and heat resistance. So they've been applied to all kinds of products, from your nonstick cookware to your water-resistant clothing, carpeting, to food packaging, like paper packaging, firefighting foams. And the problem is that they're not only persistent, but they have some real health risks. They've been linked to cancer, cancer of the kidneys and liver. Really interesting research around immune suppression and impacting actually the effectiveness of vaccines, and diabetes and other metabolic disorders. We're particularly concerned in any of these chemicals on exposure that happens to those who are most vulnerable. So children, pregnant women, workers who may be more highly exposed. So those are showing up in all sorts of products. Another big group has a nickname as well. It hasn't stuck as well. They're called the everywhere chemicals. And these are phthalates. It's a weird word to say, but again, it's a big group of similarly shaped chemical compounds that are used mainly as what are called plasticizers. So they're added to plastics to increase their flexibility, their durability, but they're showing up everywhere.
10: Okay.
16: And they're widely used. So they added to things like PVC, which I think most people know, polyvinyl chloride, to make it more flexible. So think of vinyl flooring, synthetic leather, like raincoats. They're also added to fragrances. And I don't know about you, but fragrances seem to be put into everything.
10: Yes, I they are.
16: All the time in every product, right? Whether it's your cleaning products or the
10: everything.
16: Plug-in fragrances. And those phthalates are really well-defined, what are called endocrine disruptors. Mm. And we can talk more about that. But that's chemicals that interfere with how our hormones are produced by the endocrine system, how they control metabolism, our heart rate, growth, reproduction, other important neurological development. That's a really complex way in which researchers over the past really 20 to 30 years have really begun to understand how chemicals, particularly early in development, can have long-term health impacts on everything from reproductive development to neurological development to metabolic development. And so, you know, those are chemicals. There are steps you can take to minimize those exposures, and we can talk about that. But the challenge there is that they're so widely used in so many products that, right, you can't know where it's all coming in. If phthalates are used to make tubing for dairy production, it's getting into the milk. We know this. How are you supposed to kind of control for that? So that's where this kind of systems approach that you were mentioning really comes in.
10: You mentioned a third group. I want to very briefly, what was that third group?
16: Formaldehyde. I think that's one people are more familiar with. It's been around for a long time.
10: Yeah.
16: Used in glues, adhesives, paints, carpets. Some folks who were around during Hurricane Katrina may remember the significant health impacts people that were living in those FEMA trailers. That was formaldehyde exposure. That's used in a lot of particle board used in furniture. And it's also used in cleaning products and wrinkle-free fabric. So that's the other place where sort of everyday exposures can happen. And formaldehyde has been so heavily studied. It's known to cause cancer, including there's human evidence of links to childhood leukemia, but it's also well known to exacerbate asthma and other respiratory problems.
10: Dr. Vogel, I know that it's been almost 10 years since Congress came together, Democrats, Republicans, and they overhauled the nation's main chemical safety law, the Toxic Substances Control Act. And we're hearing that this law may change again. But what specifically could change, and what would that mean for someone like Maria?
16: So the Toxic Substances Control Act is the nation's main chemical safety law, and it was designed to address chemicals throughout their whole life cycle. So from the point of production, when they're made, all the way through the supply chain till waste. And it was originally passed in 1976, and it really was not an effective statute. So as you noted, 10 years ago, there was broad bipartisan work to overhaul it. And what it did was the new updates gave EPA, Environmental Protection Agency, a mandate to review chemicals that had long been on the market, to basically prioritize them, evaluate their risk, and if there's a risk, put on restrictions to manage that risk. And for any new chemicals, put on a review process. And that's really important because that wasn't happening before. Yeah. Most of the chemicals had just been grandfathered in. There was very little review of new chemicals coming onto the market. And I think that's sort of mind-boggling to people that it took till 2016 to actually put some teeth into this law. And really importantly, from a public health perspective, Congress also called for the EPA to consider those most at risk when designing those protections. So that's children, pregnant women, people with underlying health conditions, you know, with kidney disease or respiratory impacts, workers, people who live near facilities that are, you know, making these chemicals or emitting hazardous compounds into the air. So that was a really important change. And since then, the law has been creating a pipeline of reviewing chemicals of real concern. But now we've seen efforts to weaken the law, which is alarming for us because when we've done polling and Pew Charitable Trust has done polling, wide majority of Americans across party lines want the government to be taking action to protect them from toxic chemicals. They don't want weaker standards. They're actually more concerned about these exposures and would like more information. And just like you said, you've got patients coming to you. People are hungry for information.
10: Yes, they are.
16: And there are reasonable steps that the government can take. And so some proposals we're seeing come in are really designed to weaken the standards and just make it easier to keep chemicals on the market.
10: Dr. Vogel, I want to go back to Maria. She, like all of us, can't be a toxicologist every time we walk into a store or we get something work done in our home or whatever. So while everyone's debating this, policymakers are debating what happens to this law, what are two or three things she, you, and I can reasonably do to reduce unnecessary exposure without turning our lives upside down? What actionable advice do you have for us?
16: There is good news here because people have been asking this question and actually trying to get, you know, steps that you can take where we see the exposure level go down. And I'm going to give you maybe three, if okay. That's okay.
10: Perfect.
16: Because they're all low to no cost steps and steps that have multiple additional health benefits. So the first is, if you can, you know, this is not a completely no cost, but using indoor air filters with HEPA technology that includes in your vacuum cleaners is really important because there's a lot of exposures that happen in the indoor air. And those filters can really help with that. They have the benefit also of, you know, we're seeing these long days of chronic wildfire exposure. So you're getting, you know, lots of benefits. Opening the windows periodically when the air quality is good outside can also bring down those indoor exposures. And that, you know, those are chemicals that are coming out of these PVCs, okay. Fragrances. So the second one would be just minimizing or eliminating where you can just unnecessary exposures. This may be a little bit biased. I'm not a fan of how much fragrant is being put in products, and it comes with real risk. So looking for fragrant-free products, avoiding completely air fresheners, save your special candle for a special occasion. You can look for personal care products, cleaning products that are fragrant-free, and really thinking about where they're showing up in your environment. There's a lot of products in the cleaning and personal care space that are setting better standards. You can look for things like what's called the Safer Choice label that's EPA-backed on cleaning products, for example. The last one is avoid where you can these water and stain resistant and wrinkle-free fabrics, fake leathers, PVC products that come into the home. So you've got the air filters that may be helping a little bit with that, especially the vacuum cleaner too, because these chemicals get into the dust. But then avoiding how much of that you're actually putting into your home is really important.
10: Okay.
16: So those are three steps, but there are many more out there, and we have resources at the Environmental Defense Fund that folks can check out as well.
10: Dr. Vogel, this has been so helpful. You've given us some great advice here. We could spend a lot more on this topic, and we'll have to in the future. I hope that we can get you back on. But I just want to say thank you so much for the work you're doing and for the insights you're giving us today.
16: Well, thank you so much for having me. I'm happy to come back on. It's such an important topic.
10: Absolutely. We've been talking to Dr. Sarah Vogel. She's Senior Vice President for Healthy Communities at the Environmental Defense Fund. Up next, we close our program with the choices almost all of us can make, because sometimes taking control of our health can begin with something as simple as a chair. And we'll be right back.
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10: Welcome back. I'm Dr. Joe Servin, and this is What's Health Got to Do with It. We've spent this hour walking the corridors of St. Ignatius Memorial Medical Center, asking how much control do we really have over our health? And now we come to our final patient. Her name is Helen. Helen knows movement is good for her. But when someone tells her she should exercise more, she immediately starts thinking about all the reasons she can't. Maybe her knees aren't what they used to be. Maybe balance is an issue. Maybe getting down onto a yoga mat, and more importantly, getting back up, feels intimidating. So Helen does what millions of us do. She stays in the chair. But what if the chair isn't the obstacle? What if the chair is where she starts? That idea brings us to Lauren Meyer. She is creator of the Chair Yoga Deck. She's a licensed psychotherapist, a certified yoga instructor, and she is the creator of the Chair Yoga Deck, a collection of accessible yoga practices designed to bring movement, stretching, breathing, and mindfulness to people right where they are. Lauren's approach challenges one of the assumptions we often make about healthy living, that it requires the right equipment, the right body, or even the right level of fitness before we can even begin. And Lauren, I'm going to say this to you before we get right into it. I'm sitting in a chair right now, so we're not just going to talk about this. I'm going to put you to the test. Lauren Meyer, welcome to our program. She's joining us from Los Angeles.
19: Thank you so much for having me. It's an honor.
10: Okay, Lauren, let's start with Helen. You heard her description of her story. She tells you yoga isn't for someone like me. I'm not flexible. My balance isn't great. I'm certainly not getting down onto the floor. What do you tell someone like Helen?
19: This is such a wonderful situation. This is exactly the type of person we created this deck for. So one of the things that I would tell Helen is that yoga is such a wonderful practice and that it truly can meet you wherever you are. We might not have seen those images in the media. Perhaps we've seen, you know, pictures of people doing headstands and handstands and splits and all of these intimidating looking postures. But really, there are ways to adapt yoga to anyone's needs. Yoga can be a very accessible practice. And so you'd be surprised the way you can adapt things to a chair. So when you have a chair just right there underneath you, you already have a level of support that is making the practice of yoga available to you. So from this kind of contained position with the chair, you don't have to get up or down. You don't have to put too much stress on your joints. You don't have to exert a lot of strength or have perfect balance to start. But from the chair, you can start moving in very gentle, accessible ways. Maybe it's building flexibility in your spine. Maybe you're starting to open up your hips a little bit. You're learning how to relax. You're working out some of that neck tension, that tech neck that so many of us have from sitting hunched over our computers and our phones all day. So chair yoga really meets you where you are and gives you a really stable, secure place to then start building into a practice and exploring as you go.
10: So, Lauren, before you get me moving, let me ask you this. What can chair yoga actually accomplish? Are we talking primarily about the stretching and relaxation you just mentioned? Or can this meaningfully contribute to physical health?
19: Absolutely, this can contribute to physical health. I think some people are surprised to learn that the benefits of chair yoga are basically the same as a traditional yoga class. So we're working on building strength, joint mobility, flexibility, improving balance, your sense of proprioception, which is your awareness of your body in space. And then we also have, as you mentioned, all these wonderful mental benefits. So we're activating your parasympathetic nervous system, which helps you calm down. It's good for all the long-term healing processes in your body. And we're just giving the mind a lovely little mindfulness break whenever we do it. So we have a whole host of benefits for chair yoga that are really wonderful. And begin basically as soon as you start a practice.
10: All right, Lauren, I am not known for being the most physically adaptable individual, but I am sitting in a chair. You're the instructor. Help me and our listeners. Give me one movement from the deck that almost anyone listening could try with us right now. Guide us throughout this.
19: Great. So first thing you want to do is get a little closer to the edge of your chair so that you're not kind of sitting back into anything. So you want to be at the edge of your chair and okay. You want to come sitting tall. So it's like you can imagine there's a little string at the top of your head and it's lifting you up towards the ceiling. Let's have your hands resting either on your knees or on your thighs. Okay. You're going to try to let your shoulders relax. Let's just take a long, slow breath in. And let's exhale on a sound. Then we're going to inhale. You're going to lift your heart forwards like you're lifting it up towards the sky. And your shoulders draw back, a little arch in your spine here. And then you're going to exhale. You're going to rock back and round your spine back towards the back of your chair, kind of like how a cat draws it back when it's angry, the Halloween cat. So you're going to inhale and lift your heart up, draw your shoulders back. And then we're going to exhale, round your spine towards the back of your chair. Inhale up, lift up, and let's exhale, round back. And then let's just lift and come back to center. So you've got that nice, tall, straight spine again. We're going to take the shoulders and roll them up and back and down.
10: As we're doing this, I'm just kind of curious. I mean, what is this doing to us?
19: Well, this is building spinal flexibility. For a lot of people, it also feels good for digestion, elimination, things like that. It's also just relaxing because anytime that you're getting your breath and your body working together, we're sort of drawing our minds into focus. We're creating a greater sense of relaxation in the body. So that's just one really simple way. Cat-cow can be adapted. Most people know it on hands and knees.
10: What should we be feeling and what should we not be feeling while we're doing this?
19: So one of the things that I think is so important with yoga is we grew up, a lot of us, with this no pain, no gain mentality. We do not adhere to that in yoga. This is a no pain, no pain endeavor. So that's the first thing. If you're feeling any pain, you might be going a little too far into a stretch. So one of the best ways to gauge this, I think, is to really pay attention to your breath. So your breath gives you a lot of guidance in your body. And so if you ever find that you move into a stretch and you're really struggling for a breath, you can't get a full breath, it's not coming to you easily, that's probably a good indication that you should back off a bit. So when someone starts a practice like this, I think it's great. People can start, you don't have to start at 100%. You can start at 50% or 70% of where you might want to go in a stretch and start there. See how it feels. See if you can take these nice full breaths without pain. And then you can build from that point.
10: Okay, Lauren, let's try yet another one. This time, Sure. Give us something that works maybe a different part of the body or challenges us in a slightly different way.
19: Okay. So again, let's come sitting towards the edge of your chair.
10: Okay.
19: And let's just step your feet wide apart. So they could be a couple feet apart, a little wider than hip distance apart.
10: All right.
19: If you look down at your knees are probably pointing out to the sides a little bit. Your toes might be pointing slightly out to the sides. And let's just lift up again to finding that nice tall spine. Let's draw the belly in slightly so that we've got a little strength through the core of the body.
10: Okay.
19: I want you to imagine pressing into your feet a little bit, and then you're going to take your arms straight out to the side, so they're parallel to the floor. Flex your hands back at the wrists. So it's like you're trying to push two walls away from you. So this is called goddess pose. So we get a stretch through the hips. We're getting a little bit of activation through the legs and through the navel, through the core. We're strengthening the arms, but we're also getting flexibility through the wrists, through this flexion that you feel through the wrists. So let's just take a couple of breaths here. Yeah. And then I'm going to add in a little bonus pose here. So we're going to take our hands and now bring them down onto your thighs, just on the insides of your knees.
10: Okay.
19: And you're going to twist and bring your right shoulder forwards towards your left knee. Come back to center and then twist your left shoulder towards your right knee and come back to center. as revolved goddess pose.
10: Oh, I actually feel so good actually doing that.
19: Feel that on the inside of the thighs and the shoulders. You're getting a spine moving, get a lot of different things going at the same time.
10: Lauren, how often, like, let's say for that pose that we just did, is it 5 or 10 minutes of movement? Does it matter? I mean, you know, there's so much focus on you have to do 20 minutes of this. You have to do X number. Give us a sense of where does the numerical piece of this come in? Because there'll be some folks that want to know that question. How long do I have to do it in order to get the benefit?
19: Question of time is a very common one. I'm a big believer in starting with shorter periods of time more frequently. I think a big barrier to starting any kind of new practice, whether it's a mindfulness practice, a fitness practice, yoga, time is often a barrier. And we have this idea of it's not real if I don't go and do it for 20, 30 minutes, an hour. Some yoga classes are 90 minutes. That's very intimidating to a lot of people. So I'm a big believer in start with 5 minutes. Maybe you do it a couple of times a week. Start with 5 minutes, 7 minutes. You can even start with one card out of the deck each day. But when we do things more frequently, our body and our mind start to remember them in a different way, and we start building a new habit. So I say start slow, maybe start with 5 minutes a couple times a week, and then you can start to build that over time. But there's a lot of benefits that we get just from a minute or two, even with connecting with our breath just briefly. So that's where I would tell most people to start, because time is often a barrier for many of us.
10: Let's bring age into this. You know, as we get older, what are we trying to preserve through movements like the ones that you're showing us? Is it the strength? Is it flexibility? Is it independence? Talk a little bit about what we're preserving, especially as we get older.
19: All the things that you mentioned come into play. I think a few of the most important things with aging to me, the very first one that comes to mind is improving balance and fall prevention. That is something that's obviously huge as we age. So we can use the chair to challenge our balance in very gentle ways. We can build up to more intense balance postures as we go, but you have that support of the chair right there with you. So you don't have the level of risk, but you are getting more flexibility through the feet. You are developing strength through your legs. You're becoming more aware of how your body feels in space. All of these are really important aspects in fall prevention. Another huge aspect that we're working on is joint mobility, which goes down for a lot of people as they age. So chair yoga gives you a way to improve your joint mobility in very, very gentle ways. I've talked to a lot of people that say, well, I can't get up and down off the floor. Or if I try to do something like cat-cow, it hurts my wrists. It's putting way too much pressure on my wrists. We might have arthritis, conditions like that. So chair yoga completely eliminates this need to get up and down off the floor and to have all this load bearing on your joints. So those are two of the things that are my favorite, but all of the above: strength, flexibility, balance, all of it.
10: Let's talk a little bit about safety. If someone has arthritis, limited mobility, they have balance issues, some chronic medical condition, you can fill in the blank, but you know, something, how should they decide which of the movements are appropriate for them from your deck?
19: The first caveat is always there are so many different things people may be working with, to check with their doctor ahead of time if they have any considerations around a fitness practice. One of the things I would say, and again, we start slowly with everything. We use those same principles of linking the breath to the movement, following your breath, seeing if you're struggling for breath or you're experiencing any pain, starting very slowly. But I would say, for instance, you know, perhaps when we're first starting, we start with building a little bit of joint mobility and flexibility, and then we start moving out into strength and balance, because balance is probably for most people the most challenging and requires maybe more strength than some other things. So I would start very slowly and build your way up to things. One of the things that is an important consideration is to listen to your body. I know this sounds so basic, and I'm repeating it again at the risk of sounding pedantic, slowing down and truly listening to, how does this feel? Does this feel good to me in this moment? Or am I trying to move my body in a way that it doesn't want to do just yet. Really listening to that and moving with what your body wants, mobility and flexibility. And then we start moving out into strength and balance, because balance is probably for most people the most challenging and requires maybe more strength than some other things. So I would start very slowly and build your way up to things. One of the things that is an important consideration is to listen to your body. I know this sounds so basic, and I'm repeating it again at the risk of sounding pedantic, slowing down and truly listening to, how does this feel? Does this feel good to me in this moment?

0: in a way that it doesn't want to do just yet. Really listening to that and moving with what your body wants. I know it's basic, but sometimes we get an idea of I'm going to do this thing and I have the card and here it is. And so it's also one of the great things about yoga is it helps us cultivate nuance and it helps us cultivate, you know, different perspectives around things. So yoga is there to help you. It's to help you feel good. It's to help you feel relaxed. So if you find it, you're trying to twist yourself into a knot, literally or figuratively, you don't have to do that. Yeah, don't do it.
1: Lauren, I want one final pose, something that Helen, our team here, our listeners could realistically remember and do tomorrow without even opening the deck. We want them to open that deck, but something that we could all remember in a brief moment. Walk us through one more pose.
0: Okay, Helen. So again, let's come sitting tall. This is really simple. Most of us have some tension in our neck. So we're going to take a deep breath in. And then as you exhale, you're going to drop your right ear towards your right shoulder. So we're getting a little stretch through the side of the neck. Let's try to release the muscles of the face, through the jaw. If you'd like, you can flip your right palm up, reach your right hand up. You're going to take a hold just right at the top of the head and gently draw your ear towards your shoulder, your right ear towards your right shoulder. Take a little stretch through the left side of your neck. And then let's release. Let's draw the head back to center. Now we're going to drop the left ear towards the left shoulder. And same thing. If you'd like, you can reach, take a hold of the top of the head there, drawing left ear towards the left shoulder. So we got that stretch down through the neck, through the shoulder. We're releasing through the jaw. And then let's lift back up to center.
1: Ah, that is lovely. Lauren, in our final moments here, we've spent this whole episode asking how much control we have over our health. Some things we can't control. Some choices affect each of us differently. But there are still actions available to us, like as you've been showing. So finish this sentence for Helen. If you want to take one small step for your health today, start by, and I'll leave it for you to give us the final word.
0: Gentle movement supported by a chair. You can connect with your breath and take it step by step, day by day.
1: Lauren, I want to thank you so much for joining us. You have made me feel so bad that this show is not 90 minutes for the full yoga session, because this would have been a lovely time. I've already feel better trying some of these out. Thank you so much for the work you're doing and for joining us today.
0: Thank you so much for having me. I'm passionate about this subject and I'm happy for it to get out into the world.
1: You bet. We've been talking to Lauren Mayer. She is the creator of the Chair Yoga Deck. She's a licensed psychotherapist and a certified yoga therapist. Before we leave St. Ignatius Memorial Medical Center, let's return to the question that brought us here. How much control do we really have over our health? Maybe less than we think. But perhaps control was never the right measure. Walk these corridors one last time. There's Maria reminding us that some risks cannot be avoided by individual choices alone. Sometimes protecting health requires all of us. There's David, coffee in hand, reminding us that even when we make the same choices, our bodies may tell different stories. And there's Helen, still sitting in her chair, except the chair looks different now. It isn't a limitation, it's a beginning. And maybe that's what health asks of us, not to control everything, but to recognize the places where we still have agency. To learn what we cannot change, to listen when our bodies speak, and when something is within our reach, to act. As the lights dim at St. Ignatius tonight, remember this. We may not get to choose every hand we're dealt, but there's almost always a next move. Sometimes it's a law. Sometimes it's listening to your heart. And sometimes It begins by simply

0: moving the chair. 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Thanks to all of our guests. Our executive producer, Stacey Bennett. Brady Quorum is our director. Isabella Casapau is our associate producer. 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
11: Live from NPR News in Washington, I'm Windsor Johnston. President Trump campaigned for Republican candidates in Ohio yesterday, with just weeks to go before the midterm elections. Jerry Kenney of member station WYSO reports Trump's visit was the latest in a series of campaign stops across the country.
12: He played all his greatest hits to an enthusiastic capacity crowd, citing what he called his administration's accomplishments, including a, quote, strong tariff policy and stopping illegal immigration. He also brought up data centers, a controversial issue for some Ohio cities.
13: We're also taking historic action to ensure that big tech data centers benefit local communities. We want them. Look, there's so much money to be made for Ohio.
12: Trump was stumping in Vandalia for incumbent Republican Senate candidate John Husted. Husted is in a tight race against former Ohio Democratic Senator Sherrod Brown. For NPR News, I'm Jerry Kenney in Yellow Springs.
11: The U.S. Coast Guard is continuing its search for a Canadian medical transport plane after crews located a debris field off the coast of Nantucket. NPR's Frank Langfitt reports the plane disappeared yesterday morning while flying from Bermuda to Boston.
14: The Gulfstream G-100 is believed to have been carrying six people on board when it lost contact with air traffic control, according to the Coast Guard. Flight data show the jet dropped at least 9,000 feet over 2 minutes, then leveled off for several more minutes before disappearing. The pilot declared an emergency, according to Nantucket Memorial Airport. During an exchange, air traffic control asked the pilot of the air ambulance, quote, "You're coming in blind?" A fire rescue dispatcher warned emergency crews the plane was suffering from electrical issues and had lost radio and radar, according to audio on Broadcastify, and that was also reviewed by the Boston Globe. The Coast Guard has deployed two search and rescue planes, as well as a helicopter and a motor lifeboat. Frank Langfitt, NPR News.
11: The U.S. Supreme Court opens a new term this week. NPR's Nina Totenberg reports the justices have a full docket.
15: Even as the justices will hear major cases on climate change, immigration, guns, and religion, there are many more hot-button issues waiting in the wings. Among them, whether the court will reverse nearly a half-century-old precedent that bars the posting of the Ten Commandments in public school classrooms. More immediately, though, the justices are likely to be drawn into the election. The Trump administration has sought to influence elections in numerous ways, and Democrats have lawyers across the country ready to fight what they perceive as illegal measures. In the end, though, some of these clashes are bound to make it to the Supreme Court. Nina Totenberg, NPR News, Washington.
11: This is NPR News. The tree that was chosen for this year's Capitol Christmas display in Washington, D.C. is being replaced because of needle cast disease. Lauren Patterson reports officials in Idaho say the change won't delay the festivities.
16: The original 80-foot-tall grand fir was monitored over the summer, and yellowed needles means it didn't make the cut. The possibility that the number one choice might have been a problem is why U.S. Forest Service officials always have a backup. Zachary Peterson is a staff officer for the Nez Perce Clearwater National Forests.
17: We made our plans to go with our backup tree, which is an Engelmann spruce, 76 feet tall, very similar in size, pretty similar in shape. On the Waxhaw Powell Ranger Blister.
16: The spruce will be harvested in late October. The tree will be packaged up and sent on a whistle-stop tour throughout Idaho before its journey to Washington, D.C. For NPR News, I'm Lauren Patterson in Kamiai, Idaho.
11: President Trump has posted Senator Tom Cotton's personal cell phone number online, urging people to call the Arkansas Republican over his opposition to permanent daylight saving time. Trump wants the Senate to pass the Sunshine Protection Act, which cleared the House in July. Cotton is among the Republican senators who oppose it. Trump argued yesterday that the change would give Americans more daylight when they're most active. Cotton says it would make winter a, quote, a dark and dismal time. Legislation to make the change has gone back and forth between the two chambers for years. This is NPR News.
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10: But I was so much older then, I'm younger than that now.
4: I'm Mark Middleton with Bill Schaefer, and we've got a question for you right now. How do you react to challenges if you look them right in the eye, face them head on, and are willing to fight to make the best of any situation? Then congratulations, you are now officially a member of Team GB. And you're about to hear from some pretty impressive people who are also on the team right along there with you.
6: You're going to meet someone who took up a very unusual sport for a woman. She's become a champion weightlifter in her 60s. You'll also meet a stand-up comic who's been on Seinfeld but found his passion in an unusual place. And meet one of the greatest rock stars ever. We'll talk with BTO's Randy Bachman. And that's what we mean when we say this is Growing Bolder. The following interview was recorded before the passing of our guest.
19: Hurry, Boo Winkle! The show's about to start!
20: I'm coming as fast as I can!
19: Wave to the people!
21: Yay!
4: Now
19: what are you doing?
4: Man, do I miss that. Thank you very much, Rocket J. Squirrel. That, of course, from one of the most fondly remembered cartoon shows ever, Rocky and Bullwinkle. And even though the animation was really not the greatest, the scripts were. They were aimed at adults even more than they were kids. And the characters, well, the voice acting was nothing short of spectacular. And our next guest was actually the voice of Rocky and nearly every female character on that show.
6: Isn't that something? And that's not it. She was also the voice of Cindy Lou Who, of Witch Hazel, Nell Fenwick, and Granny from the Tweety and Sylvester cartoons, and some call her the female Mel Blanc. But Chuck Jones, Mark, he's the man that was behind countless Warner Brothers cartoons. He says, no, Mel is the male June. Well, at long last, she's written a fascinating autobiography called Did You Grow Up With Me Too? Well, let's hear the warm, familiar voice of June Foray. Hey, June, how are you?
8: Well, good morning. Oh, it isn't morning where you are.
6: You know, the sun is shining anytime we hear your voice, girl, and we want to congratulate you on your recent Daytime Emmy Award for Outstanding Performer in an Animated Program for your work on The Garfield Show.
8: Yes, I'm a witch. Why am I always playing witches? I guess I am one, basically.
4: Tell us a little bit about the book, June. Did you grow up with me, too? What led you to write the book, and what's the takeaway there?
8: Well, you know, every time I make a lot of public appearances, and I also I help kids in college who at CalArts who are studying animation, and every time I see them as if they communicated with each other. They all say, I grew up with you. Huh. And so I thought, well, people would be interested in my autobiography. So it came to mind immediately that, did you grow up with me too, if you read it?
0: You know, it's a great title, June. And before we ask you some of the things from your past, let's talk about your present. Is it true that you're 95 years old?
8: Yes. I used to lie about my age because I still don't look it and I don't sound it. And I can still do Rocky and all the characters I did. But they put some jerk put it on a computer. And so everybody knows now. I guess I should be proud that I'm 95 and still working.
0: Yeah, that's the whole point of this program, June. It's not just what you did before, but the fact that you could have taken your earnings and gone away, but you love what you do. And even at 95, you're looking forward to each new day and each new challenge.
8: Yes, I'm keeping very busy. And I was on the board of the Motion Picture Academy for 26 years. Hmm. I'm not on the board anymore. But I'm still on committees. So every Tuesday, Wednesday, and Thursday nights and Sunday nights, I'm judging films for the Oscars, the animated films and the animated features. And we've had more this year than we've ever had.
1: You know, June, before we leave the point about your age, I want to make a point that when you were growing up, you didn't probably know anybody that was 95 that was doing what you're doing. And you are such a tremendous role model. What a great, valuable asset you are to all of the people out there in their 30s and 40s and 50s and 60s who hear you at 95 and are inspired to know that life really can continue to be productive and fulfilling. So thank you for admitting your age and telling us all about you.
8: Well, thank you, Bill. I appreciate that.
1: You mentioned all of these characters. Do you have a favorite that you did? And I don't know, this may not be a good question to ask, but could you do a little bit of one of your favorite characters for us?
8: Did what?
1: Do you have a favorite voice character that you have performed over the years, and could you do just a little bit of it for us?
8: Well, of course I do, Natasha Darling, and and Cindy Lou Who. She only had one line, but she said, "Why, Santa, why did you steal our Christmas tree?" And then, do you remember Talking Tina in the Twilight Zone?
1: Oh, yeah.
8: The doll who killed Telly Savalas, the mean husband.
0: That was the meanest character ever, June.
8: Yeah, everybody. I know I went to an autograph show last week, and the most pictures I sold were Talking Tina.
1: You didn't do her voice, did you?
8: Yes, I did.
1: Really?
8: Yes. She's the one who said, "My name is Talking Tina, and I'm going to kill you."
0: And do you still do Rocky?
8: Hokey smoke, I sure can.
0: You know,
8: of course I do Natasha, and I'm still doing Granny, you know, on Looney Tunes.
0: June, that's what we love about you. Now, a lot of us don't really know how voice acting works. You didn't stand around in front of one mic like an old radio show. I mean, you all did your parts separately, right? How difficult or exciting was it to be a voice actor?
8: You know, I turned down a lot of on-camera things because I love voice acting, and I can change my voice, you know, in one breath. Rocky would say, "Hokey smoke, haven't I seen you somewhere before?" "No, darling, that was Boris." But it's fun, and I love doing it.
1: Wow. What's the secret, June, if you will, to staying excited about life and involved in life at 95? What can we learn from you?
8: You know what? I still think young. Maybe I have a 95-year-old body, which doesn't look it really, but I have a mind of my 20-year-old. I'm still a fighter. I'm still anxious to get things right. I want peace on the earth, and I think that way.
0: And June, you still spend a lot of time hanging out with some of the new talent coming up. I heard you recently on Rob Pearson's podcast. He does Pinky and the Brain. And you're right there with these 20-something, 30-something-year-old guys, and you fit right in. It's like age doesn't even matter.
8: Well, I still look young, and I was beautiful when I was young. But I've just gotten a little bit older, but I still look pretty good.
1: You know, I'm looking at some pictures of you online right now, June, because I just wanted to see what you look like today. And you're right. You do look great. And you're also right. You were an unbelievably beautiful woman.
8: Well, aren't you nice? Thank you.
1: Well, thank you for all that you do. Bill mentioned that you worked with Mel Blanc for a while. What was that like, and how did you guys get along?
8: Well, Mel was a terrific man and, of course, talented. The first time I worked with Mel, I did Witch Hazel on Broomstick Bunny for Chuck Jones. I had done Witch Hazel at Disney on Trick or Treat, and I was amazed that I had never worked at Warner Bros. Before. And my agent called and said, how would you like to work for Warner's? And I said, I'd love it. Why? He said, well, you're going to meet Chuck Jones. And I said, Chuck who? I didn't, you know, I was just starting in the business. I didn't know who Chuck Jones was. And I met Mel Blanc. I had seen him at NBC and CBS when he did radio, but I never met him. And when we did Broomstick Bunny together, I did Witch Hazel, and of course he did Bugs Bunny. And but sometimes they would speed up Mel's voice. So Mel was always in the studio when I worked with him, but I always recorded first because if he did Tweety, they speeded up to make his voice a little higher, you know. But he was a charming man. And once when I was recording I was recording Rocky Bullwinkle. I was at the studio. I drove my car in, and his agent was outside of the studio. And I said, what are you doing waiting outside? He said, we're waiting for Mel Blanc. Well, I recorded Rocky Bullwinkle, and I got in my car, turned on the radio, and Mel had that horrible accident. Mm-hmm. He practically broke every bone in his body. But he survived it. He was a terrific fighting man. He loved life, and he loved working. And so I would work with him at his home. Warner Brothers would record him at his home while he was still in bed recovering.
0: And you know who else was a survivor also is June Foray. Folks, don't forget, she broke into voice acting when it was like maybe Dawes Butler, Stan Freberg, Mel Blanc, no women at all. And June not only forged a great career, she's 95 and still going and really became an icon and a legend in the voice acting category. The book is called Did You Grow Up With Me Too? And that voice, that wonderful voice, belonging to the one and only June Foray. Up next, he was a guest on an episode of Seinfeld before realizing the best laugh is the last laugh. This is Growing Bolder.

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6: Welcome back, everybody. I'm Mark Middleton, and of course, that guy over there in the purple shirt, well, that's Bill Schaefer, and this is Growing Boulder. Did you ever have a dream in life and then actually get a chance to make it come true, only to realize that's not really quite what you thought it would be? Well, that's exactly what happened to stand-up comedian Brian Bradley.
7: Yeah, do you know that name? I mean, you've seen him on more than 20 different sitcoms. He's even been on The Seinfeld Show. How about 6 feature films and a full-year run on Broadway? This guy thought all of that was going to make him happy, but it wasn't quite what he expected, even though it was something he'd wanted as far back as he can remember.
8: Some people struggle to find their calling. Brian Bradley knew right from the start.
9: I always wanted to be a comic since I was 4 years old. It's my very first memory, watching I Love Lucy and Dick Van Dyke, and I wanted to be that.
8: And that is exactly what he became.
10: First of all, you just step over the border. Boom, dam, ba, ding, dam, ba, dong, dong, da, bong, bong, da, ding, ding, bong. What the hell are you saying?
9: Well, I started at the Comedy Store in Los Angeles, doing open mic and improv, and just started emceeing, and then started getting gigs. I was the king of the callbacks in my career. I'd get that close. I'd get, you know, it's between you and the other guy, and the other guy got it. Numerous series I was up for, and Bruce Willis and I were up for Moonlighting.
6: You're laughing about this.
9: Uh-huh. I think it's funny, you know.
10: I went to the gym, I've started lifting weights, and nothing's happening. That's not the laughy part of the joke, all right?
9: It was too weird. It was just, you know, like, you get so close, and your agent's talking about money, and he's throwing out these figures, and you're thinking, by Thursday, my life could take a quantum leap. And then it doesn't, and you're performing at the Red Onion in Rancho Cucamonga. And I finally just said, why am I putting myself through this? It's not that gratifying. And that's not sour grapes. You know, working in sitcoms is kind of boring, and it's bad material. It's embarrassing. There really aren't that many. I was on a Seinfeld. That's the only quality show. These others were just drivel.
11: I need more pledge.
12: More pledge? I just bought 2 cans last week and I don't have any wood in the house.
11: Well, it goes fast.
9: I knew Jerry from the Comedy Store, and he is who he is on TV. He's just a nice guy, no pretense. And he once said to me, what I've often said, he goes, I just want to make a living doing what I love.
13: Hey, it's Vince Fontaine here with Fox 5 and the cast agrees.
8: And it was that desire that convinced him to take another chance, this time on Broadway in the revival of Grease.
9: Grease was a big left turn for me, yes. And I can't sing and I can't dance. And I wound up
7: in a Broadway
9: show.
7: Where you got rave reviews.
9: That was met with an icy reception with the cast because the review started off just touting me because I did this audience warm-up as Vince Fontaine. And then he goes, Mr. Bradley leaves the stage, and that's when you hear the thud. And the rest of it was a terrible review. So I felt bad for them because they're tremendously talented singers.
14: Brian's star was on the rise, but he wasn't quite in Broadway's inner circle, especially after unknowingly humiliating himself in the presence of a superstar.
9: And I made the big faux pas of extending my hand to Barbara Streisand. You know, this sounds so show busy. Brooke Shields invites me up to her dressing room when Streisand came to see Grease. And she's standing there in this little semicircle. And Brooke goes, Brian, this is Barbara Streisand. And I reached my hand out. And all the other people went, like, oh, no, you don't do that. And what's she going to do? She hates touching other people. And she reluctantly went, you know, touch the groundling.
14: When the show finally closed, Brian wasn't sure what to do. After 20 sitcoms and 6 feature film appearances, he wasn't anxious to go back to L.A. Oh, so like he moved back this home to Florida, hearing the voices of his parents echoing in his mind.
15: You get the best snappy comics. I do.
9: They once said to me, when I told them I wanted to be a stand-up comic, they said, well, what are you going to do when you're 55? And I said, I'll tell you when I'm 55. And now I'm 55.
16: what would you tell them if they asked
9: you? I'm still a comic, you know, still doing it. And if one day I wind up bagging groceries at Publix, so what?
14: But is there enough work out there for middle-aged comics?
16: Most of the comedians these days are like 20-something.
9: True, but I also have found that funny's funny, you know. And there's a woman, she recently was on America Has Talent, Grandma Lee.
17: I got divorced because of religion. He thought he was God. I did not.
9: And I worked with her in a weekend room in Fort Myers, and she's in her little Toyota puttering around the country, going from gig to gig, and suddenly, boom, she's kind of hit it at 75, 80 years old.
16: You don't find her interesting because that's going to be you one day, did you?
9: It, you know what? It may be, and that's fine. If I can still find something to be funny about and be working, that bring it on. I'm very interested in the retirement community circuit. I've done a number of them, like that. You know, the boomers are creating these beautiful communities, and they're really active, and they have these little carts with, you know, 57 Chevy Finns, and they have beautiful theaters and nice budgets, and they're a great audience. So, I love it.
18: You're scaring the body back to life.
14: In fact, Brian may have stumbled upon something that can keep his career going strong for years. Senior communities are hungry for real talent, and many entertainers still believe working there is beneath them.
9: Red Buttons was doing the retirement community circuit. This is an Oscar-winning actor, you know. You just find a niche. You find, you know, the retirement community, they're very vital people, and I don't talk down to them. I address them as vital sexual beings, which they are. They still feel like they're 40 till they look in the mirror, try to stand up. But, you know, they've got brains and libidos, and they're, you know, they're very interesting people when you engage them. You don't have to treat them like little grandmas and grandpas.
14: And that's helped them appreciate the little things along the way.
9: I've learned stop complaining about your situation, about your money, about the room, about other comedians. It just doesn't serve any purpose other than to feed your little ego. Oh, I'm so sorry. So if I can just focus on acceptance of this is what's happening and roll with it, I have over the course of time learned that.
19: And if I could name him, his name would be
20: Maestro.
14: He never quite found fame, and he certainly hasn't found fortune, but Brian Bradley has carved out a fascinating career and learned to enjoy its true rewards.
9: The nice part about stand-up comedy and are the surprises you get when people come up to you and say, I haven't laughed in 6 months. My wife died of cancer. All these terrible things. I've been holed up in my house. My friend dragged me out. And tonight, my stomach hurts from laughing. I want to thank you. You know, and that was surprisingly gratifying.
7: And that is Brian Bradley. You know why he gets that kind of reaction? You don't even realize you're watching a prepared routine. He's so off the cuff and spontaneous, and he's always pulling people out of the audience and up on the stage that a lot of the show really is improvisation, and that's what he's the best at. You see, Brian once with no idea what to expect, and not only do you come away happy, but you're also a fan of his forever.
6: Yeah, that was a great profile, Bill. Interesting, too, that maybe what was missing most of all from doing sitcoms and movies was the excitement of actually interacting with real people in a live audience. And man, as you say, he is great at it. I can only imagine that standing on a stage, seeing everybody laugh would be one of the most powerful and satisfying feelings out there.
7: In a moment, a powerful and personal story of standing up to cancer from dietitian and nutritionist Susan Mitchell. This is Growing Bolder.

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0: This is Growing Bolder. I'm Bill Schaefer here with someone you hear quite often on this program, but what you may not know is why she does what she does in the first place. And in this case, the why is a big differentiator between her and the many, many others in the field. She is registered dietitian and nutritionist. Boy, it's nice to have a few moments to visit with Dr. Susan Mitchell. How you doing?
1: I'm great. I'm glad to be with you today, face to face.
0: Well, you know what we love about you is you come on this program week after week, and you bring with you all kinds of useful information that either we didn't know or that we were surprised to find out. Things about how what we eat affects our health and it affects our lives. But can we over-exaggerate how important our diets are?
1: Oh, sure. But, you know, that's what the media does. So one of the things, and it's a balance that I always have to find because, you know, the media wants to sell hype. And sometimes it's not accurate science. And so as a registered dietitian with my doctorate in nutrition, one of the things that I need to do is always say, okay, make sure this is truth. Make sure it's accurate. Make sure it's what the evidence-based sound science says. Because if I'm going to give you information that will hopefully make a difference in your life, I want it to be backed by sound science.
0: So you're saying that sometimes we'll hear things on the news, but it's important to use the tools we have to find the whole story.
1: Absolutely, because you can go searching something on the internet and there's probably a better chance that it will be hype or hearsay than it will be based by accurate facts or based on accurate facts.
0: It's a great topic, and it seems like it's really exploded lately because, you know, we all need to think about what we eat. But that isn't necessarily what drew you to your career in diet and nutrition. Tell us about what really led you here.
1: Yeah, really more emotion. I think that the way I actually got started is in college, I was looking for that right, you know, major as everyone else is. And my dad had actually been to the doctor and came home and had high cholesterol and had seen a registered dietitian at the hospital who put him on a low cholesterol diet. And so he's telling me all about it. And he says, it was really fascinating what I learned. And he starts telling me all these different things that the dietitian had told him. And then he goes, did you know that the University of Tennessee, that's where I was going to school, has one of the top three dietetics programs in the country? I said, no, I didn't, Dad. And he goes, you might want to look into it. Well, my interest had always been health and medicine. I just didn't know a direction. I looked into the program. I started taking the courses. And that's what started me into nutrition and health.
0: And I know that you really sort of had the rug kind of pulled out from under you, and which really catapulted you into the field when your father and
1: right.
0: some family you know, members.
1: About a few years back now, I lost my mom and my dad and my brother within 2.5 years. And two of them died of cancer, melanoma. My brother was only 40. My dad, lung cancer that had metastasized, spread all through his body. And my mom, lupus, an autoimmune disease. And that was a game changer for me.
0: What? Why?
1: Because it was, I just, no matter what I did, I couldn't make them well. And I kept saying to myself, I've gone to school 9 years and I can't heal them. And the more research was starting to come out on the power of nutrition in cancer prevention and cancer treatment, the more that was coming out about the immune system and helping to prevent autoimmune things. You know, I just became more and more passionate about, you know what? There are people out there that I can make a difference. I can share what I've learned. I can share what the science says. I can make it palatable, easy to digest.
0: We're so quick to want that pill. Yeah. And then in your studies, you find out that maybe the food is more powerful.
1: You know, what's so interesting is that most studies show that supplements are not the answer, that it's food first. And the reason for that is what's called the synergistic effect. If you think like the players on a basketball team, the way everyone interacts to get that goal. In your body, food does that same thing. It interacts the nutrients within a single food as well as multiple foods digesting and working together the way the body was created. It's so miraculous. And what we know now is like in cancer, for example, over a third of cancer deaths in this country could potentially be eliminated by the way you eat, by the power of food. And I think, you know, knowing that and knowing that my family didn't survive, but if your family can survive from tips and information I can give you that's real in your kitchen today, then that makes a big difference to me.
0: With so many things that are affecting people today, like diabetes, obesity, and not even just to mention the cancers, we always wait till the doctor tells us we have, then we come running to Dr. Susan Mitchell and say, how do we change our diets? But the time is now, isn't it?
1: Oh, absolutely. You know, I call that the old school way. It's like, okay, wait until I've been given the bad news and then try to do something about it. But hey, by that point, it's almost and many times too late. But today, prevention, wellness, good health, whatever term you want to use, it's all about starting your kids from the time, well, prenatally or in the womb, all the way till you're an adult and learning that real food, eating real food, great tasting, prepared, wonderful food also makes a great, healthy, powerful body.
0: So what's the takeaway, Susan? What do you hope that we all learn from everything that you contribute?
1: That you don't have to change your entire life and be stressed to the max. That you can take a small and simple step every day to make a change in the way you eat, the way you live, the way you sleep, the way you play, to be healthier and have a better body and better health over time.
0: Yeah, we all kind of went nutty when they put a little ethanol in the gasoline that we put in our cars. I mean, what an outrage. Why would we put that in our gas tanks? But we don't often think enough about what are we fueling our own bodies with. And you've shown us week after week what a difference little changes can make in our lives. She is registered dietitian and nutrition expert, Dr. Susan Mitchell. Coming up, the man who made the Guess Who a classic and made Bachman Turner Overdrive one of the best bands ever, Randy Bachman, joins us right here next. This is Growing Boulder.
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0: man. That song is as good today as the day it was written. This is Growing Bolder. Bill and Mark here, and you picked an especially great time to tune in, folks. We're about to meet a true legend of rock, one of the most amazing guitarists ever, who's written, produced, and performed many songs that you have known, well, just about forever. His career has spawned 110 gold and platinum records.
1: Are you kidding? 110?
0: No.
1: People that have careers that don't even write that many songs. And I know you're thinking, who's Mark talking about? Well, the first clue is guess who? And he was in another group, which brings us to the second clue, and here's that one. If you ever-

0: Taking Care of Business, one of the greatest rock songs of all time, Bachman Turner Overdrive. We are over the moon to say hi to the author of the new book, Vinyl Tap Stories, Randy Bachman. Hey, Randy, how you doing?
1: I'm great. Hi, guys. Good to talk to you.
0: Oh, man, it's so cool to get to talk to you because there are so many great stories behind the song Taking Care of Business, but my favorite is the one you tell about the piano because that piano track is so prominent. Tell us that story, Randy.
1: The song was the first one I was actually singing lead on to give Fred Turner a break. And so we put it on an album, and we were listening to the playback late at night, about 2 in the morning. There was a knock at the studio door, and there was a guy about, 6.5 feet tall there with a big beard and an army fatigue suit on with some pizzas in his hand. He said, "Did you guys order pizza?" And I said, "No, it must have been down the hall." Down the hall at the same studio, Steve Miller was recording his Fly Like an Eagle album, and War was doing their Why Can't We Be Friends album. Wow. And I was there doing the second BTO album. And so he went down the hall, delivered the pizza to somebody down the hall, and came back, knocked on the door again. And I said, "Yes." And he said, "Well, I got rid of the pizza, but I've been listening to this song through the door, and it sounds like it could really use a piano. And will you give me a shot? I'm a piano player. I'm not really a pizza delivery guy. Just at the end of the month, when I need money, I deliver pizza." And I thought, well, what the heck? Who am I not to give this guy a shot? So I said, "Look, I'll give you a shot. Throw in a mic. We'll just put it down while we're getting our coats and leaving the studio. So play a little bit of Little Richard, a little bit of Elton John, a little bit of Dr. John. We'll listen to it tomorrow, see how we like it." So we did that, and we all went home. We didn't even hear it back. Amazingly enough, the head of our label flew in the next day. So when we were hearing it back, it was the first time we're all hearing the piano. And he jumped out of his seat and he said, "Wow, that's amazing. BTO at the piano, that'll get you on Top 40 radio," because that's like Elton John was all over the radio in the early 70s. And then he said, "Who's playing the piano?" And I said, "A pizza guy. Guy who delivered the pizza." And he said, "No, seriously, all seriousness now, who's playing the piano?" And I said, "In all seriousness, a pizza guy." I don't know who he was. He knocked on the door and he said, "Well, we got to find this guy." So we went down the hall and asked Steve Miller and War where'd they order pizza from the night before. Well, they didn't remember that. The studio had cleaned up. There was no menus. So we had to go through the yellow pages and phone every pizza and studio Italian place within like 2 or 3 blocks of the studio. We finally did find the guy. His name was Norman Durkee. That's the piano here. It's one take. That's the piano and Taking Care of Business. And he just played in all the holes. So like you said, it's prominent. But he doesn't step on me at all when I'm doing my singing or the guitar. He plays in all the little holes. So it's like a call and response kind of thing. And it made the track a real party track. Because we didn't know what he was doing. He didn't know what he was doing. And that's what happens at a party. Nobody knows what they're doing except having fun and enjoying the moment. And that's what you hear on TCB to this day.
2: Wow, a great story, and kudos to you because, Randy, that's pretty much musical karma. You know, you're a nice enough guy to give this guy a shot, and it comes back to do all of that. Hey, let us wish you happy birthday if it's okay because, you know, rock is supposed to be for the young. At least that's what we all thought 40 years ago. But, you know, you're 69, nearing 70, and you still tear it up, and it's easy to hear in your voice. You still have the passion for it. Has aging changed you musically in any way?
1: Not really, and I'm very grateful for Paul McCartney, who's a year older than me, and Mick Jagger and those guys. I just think you get more appreciation the older you get and I'm very grateful to be touring with Fred Turner as Bachman and Turner, and we still go out and play all the BTO hits and a couple of new songs and play American Woman from my Guess Who days, and life is still great. I'm still living a teenage dream, and being 68 doesn't matter to me. I feel like I'm, 67.
0: And Randy, how about this too? I mean, not only are you doing that, but you're also reinventing yourself. You're the host of a great show on satellite radio called Randy's Vinyl Tap, and now you've got a book out by the same name. Tell us about being an author. Why did you write a book?
1: Well, a friend of mine, I get millions of emails every week when I do my show. It's a 2-hour show on CBC in Canada. It's on satellite. in the States, saying, can you write these stories down, put them in a book? How can we get them? So a friend of mine in Winnipeg, John Anderson, who basically has written the BTO book, the Guess Who book, the Neil Young book, he's a musician and a historian and grew up with me and Neil Young and Burton Cummings and Fred Turner in the 60s in Winnipeg. He just listened to a bunch of my radio shows, and he took every time I mentioned Brian Wilson or told a Beach Boys story, he made a chapter out of it. And then all my Elvis stories and all my Jimmy Page stories, and he made them into the different chapters of the book and presented it to Penguin Books in Canada, and they put it out, I don't know, 5 or 6 months ago, and it became a bestseller, which was amazing to me. And then now it's released in the States this week, pretty much on the eve of my birthday. My birthday is tomorrow. That's what I'm talking to you guys today. I'm taking tomorrow off. And I'm very surprised at the whole thing. I read the book for the first time because I've spoken these words over a couple of years, but he put them all together. So I find myself reading the book at night going through it, and I kind of know it because I spoke it, but there's some real hilarious parts that I find myself really laughing out loud over. It's just really fun.
2: Can't wait to see that. Congratulations on all of that. And before we let you go, let's dip back to 1965, because that's really where it all started for you with a little song that sounds something like this.

0: And one reason Randy Bachman wrote the book is there's so many stories just connected with that song about how the band didn't even have a name. And of course, when this song hit, Randy, you guys were all independently wealthy afterwards, right?
1: Yeah, it sold about 400,000 copies, and our check was $400. We were in New York City, and I said to Scepter Records, are we ever going to get any royalties on this? And they were like put on the hook right then. We're there in their office. And they said, oh, yeah. And so they gave us a check for $400, and we cashed it, and that was $100 each in New York in 1965. And we thought, this is it. We've made it. And after that summer tour of 65, which was the Kingsman Louie Louie tour we were on, I got home and my dad said, well, son, what have you got for your summer away from home when you should have had a real job? And I said, they got a new guitar and $40 left. Isn't that great, Dad? And he was stunned. He looked at me and I said, I'm in. I'm hooked. I'm doing this.
0: My son will never become anything. And now look at you. You're on Canada's Walk of Fame. You're still touring. You've got songs that there isn't a soul in North America that doesn't know your voice and doesn't know your music and wouldn't want to see you on tour. So make sure, guys, you follow Randy Bachman. Read his book. You'll find stories just like the ones he's told here today that'll just amaze you about the really great days of rock. He's one of the best and brightest that music has ever produced and a great example for us all because pushing 70, the guy's still touring, still making music, trying new things, and still growing bolder. The author of Randy Bachman's Vinyl Tap Stories, the great Randy Bachman.
2: Shaking all over.
0: In a moment, a woman in her 60s decides to fulfill a dream by becoming a competitive weightlifter. 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

0: Hey, this is Growing Bolder, along with Mark Middleton. I'm Bill Schaefer, and our next guest has a great story to tell us, because even as a young girl, she felt like she really didn't fit in. Her idea of fun, a little bit different than most, because she loved to compete, to run, to climb, to tackle. But she grew up in the 50s when, you know, girls didn't do those things. They couldn't do much in high school and even less in college.
1: You know, Bill, we say it's never too late, and after 62 years of waiting, she is finally going to get the chance to fulfill her dream to compete for the first time ever in an athletic competition. That, of course, is interesting enough, but what really puts her story over the top is that the sport of choice for her is powerlifting. Let's find out more as we say hello to Louise Miller. Hey, Louise, how are you?
2: I am fine. Thanks for having me.
1: Man, we're thrilled to have you and anxious to hear more about your story. Did Bill get it right? Were you kind of a tomboy growing up, or were you just a girl who liked to push yourself?
2: No, I was a tomboy. I was a baseball player, and I would much rather play with the boys than play with the girls. Now I'm playing with the girls.
1: And how hard was
2: powerlifting?
1: How hard was that socially? We've had Dot Richardson on this program, who was an Olympic softball player, and she said when she was a girl, they actually told her to put a hat over her hair and pretend she was a boy so she could play.
2: Oh, no, no, no. I batted cleanup. I was part of the team. That was not a problem. It helped that my brother was the steady pitcher, but I got to be on the team just like the boys.
0: So did you go through that phase where you were just totally demoralized, you know, seeing that ceiling in front of you? And, you know, I guess as you would get older and older, your opportunities were less and less.
2: Well, that's true for girls in public school, probably private school at the time. We had PE fifth grade. I was the fastest girl in the fifth grade, and then it dropped off. Because those opportunities weren't there. The only thing we could kind of do was maybe be a cheerleader, which isn't exactly aerobic exercise, or maybe we could be on the drum flag corps. But other than PE, which was required and, in fact, should still be required, those were our opportunities.
1: So obviously, Louise, this spark continued to burn. But what really activated it? What at the age of 62 made you decide that you were actually going to train to be a power lifter?
2: Well, I had some health issues like many of us in our group. We had 14 to start with, and now we're up to 14 plus 11. I had my physician say to me, you need to get busy and do weight-bearing exercise in order to manage osteopenia, which is a precursor to osteoporosis. So I started running, and I had the benefit of knowing people who were qualified, certified personal trainer, exercise physiologist to guide me through this. So the idea of weightlifting actually came about as I was doing this running and to actually stress my bones a little bit more by adding weight and squatting with it, lifting it. And then my partner, my good partner and great buddy, went to a powerlifting competition and saw what happened. And I said to Linda, my friend, I said, you know what? You can do that. You can go lift the same amount of weight as this little tiny girl who was also lifting. Linda, a small person and a powerful person. So the two of us started doing this more seriously, and we got the rest of our group involved. And so we have a whole range of bones a little bit more by adding weight and squatting with it, lifting it. And then my partner, my good partner and great buddy, went to a powerlifting competition and saw what happened. And I said to Linda, my friend, I said, you know what? You can do that. You can go lift the same amount of weight as this little tiny girl who was also lifting. Linda, a small person and a powerful person. So the two of us started doing this more seriously, and we got the rest of our group involved. And so we have a whole range of people, most of them over 60.

0: of us started doing this more seriously, and we got the rest of our group involved. And so we have a whole range of people, most of them over 60. And what we, our top concern is being healthy and taking care of our health issues, whether it be back pain, whether it be osteoporosis, whether it be too much weight, cardiovascular disease. All of this can be are benefits of doing not only powerlifting but aerobic training.
1: So socially, this opened your world up, right? You started.
0: We are best friends. We are all best friends, and there is. We are the support crew, support group par excellence, and it's all about making our own progress, of achieving our own goals. And some of us are better at it and can dedicate more time. Others of us are more casual about it, but we're all committed to making ourselves more healthy, and the competition aspect gives us an incentive.
1: And Louise, your family members and your friends, when they hear your powerlifting, they go, say, what?
0: That's, you got that right. Oh boy, you do. Right. They can't believe this. So it's been great. And we have our own club, our Oh Wow Club, Older Women on Weights, and we meet regularly. The value of having a partner is critical, because that partner keeps you coming in and keeps you doing it and keeps you motivated and excuses you when you don't do well.
1: So you're not looking, you're not bulking up and, you know, looking like a bodybuilder. You're still, you know, you're still feminine. You're just getting healthy, in shape, and getting that rock hard body.
0: Well, I don't know about rock hard, but I will tell you, my arms are not so flabby. They're not flabby. Most of us don't have flabby arms. And we have pretty good-looking legs after doing squats and deadlifts for old women.
2: Hey, we got 20 seconds. Give us, other than a set of 10 deadlifts, give us a quick takeaway. What can other people listening learn from what you've done?
0: Get out there and do it. Find time to do it, whatever fits your schedule. Find a trainer that is qualified, is certified, and there's certifying agents. Organizations, find someone who has a degree in exercise phys and has personal experience with Olympic style or powerlifting.
1: Well, I got to tell you, that was definitely an uplifting experience talking with a 60-something-year-old powerlifter who's turned her life around.
0: Yeah.
1: By getting involved in something and, you know, improving her physical condition, having a social experience like she never had before. And folks, no matter what your passion or your interest is, you can turn it around. You can live a full and vibrant life, and you can start growing bolder. Thanks to Louise Miller for the shot of inspiration.
2: Well, that was yet another fascinating show, Bill, if I say so myself. How can you go wrong when what you offer is hope and inspiration? And, of course, proof that it's possible to overcome all sorts of obstacles and to live a life that's full of adventure, excitement, and reward. That, folks, is our mission here on Growing Bolder. Every guest you hear brings along a takeaway that we can all learn from. And as bold as we all hope to be, most of us just need a little reassurance that things really are possible.
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0: We do keep the volume safe.
1: Pierce again.
0: But it also has to feel like a rave, so we kind of keep it fairly loud, but it's not damaging loud. I think it's 90 decibels, which we check all the time.
1: Pierce plays for no more than an hour.
0: Kids, their attention's very short. The first set I played, it was just like music, like how you'd play for adults. And then eventually I was like, I think I need to dance more. Let's do the hot dog dance. Here we go.
1: Pierce says he tries to appeal to parents as much as their kids.
2: Come on, parents, this is for you.
1: For some, that means a little nostalgia.
3: Mommy spent many, many nights at raves.
1: Like Emily Miller and her son Oliver.
4: Oliver!
1: Oliver points to Emily's pregnant belly.
4: And my baby brother, there's name's Bodie.
3: And this is his first rave.
1: For other parents, like William Tomlinson, it's about having a unique family activity that he genuinely enjoys as much as his kids.
5: Not to knock it, but it's not like a Disney princess kind of thing for dad, you know? It's a lot of fun for me.
0: The parents these days were very lighthearted. I think it's the millennial parents. We try and do more. A lot of dads are more involved.
1: DJ Lenny Pierce tours with his two youngest, both toddlers.
0: I'm doing bottles at nighttime and then playing bangers in the day.
1: Pierce says he wants the music to grow with his kids as they age. Mila is now 3.5.
0: So she might go, oh no, dad, that's not cool anymore. Then I'll go, okay, then what do you find cool? Let me do that. Like all my music now fits for 1, 2, and 3, and then maybe next year I'll do for 4-year-olds and then 5. And then when they have kids, I'll go back to that.
2: But guys, it has come to the very last song for today. And it is time to go to sleep.
1: It's around 7:30 p.m., and some of the ravers have fallen asleep. While Pierce will keep the party going to the next tour stop, for 9-month-old Brayden, who's strapped to his mom, V. Wooden.
6: His bedtime's 7.
1: It's time to go, Betty Bye.
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8: And live from WGC News, I'm Samuel Brucker. Fort Myers has spent years trying to clean Billy's Creek of excessive fecal bacteria to no avail. Recently, workers were able to get rid of excess vegetation clogging an area of the waterway designed to filter pollutants. Tom Bayless, WGCU's senior environmental reporter, he has the story.
9: Billy's Creek once had water so clear that swimmers and anglers could see its white, sandy bottom. Now, decades of development have turned the creek into a 13-mile drainage canal carrying stormwater and pollution towards the Caloosahatchee River. Lee County's water quality testing has been finding excessive fecal bacteria since such monitoring began in 2001. Fort Myers added a filter marsh in 2010 using plants and other natural features to trap pollution before the water moves downstream. Crews had to haul out truckloads of invasive vegetation several weeks ago to keep the filtering activity working. Despite that filter marsh, state testing reports continual human waste markers along with fecal contamination from animals. A state-required plan calls for Fort Myers to find and eliminate the bacteria sources. That search continues. For WGCU News, I'm Tom Bayless.
8: And another voice is heard regarding the allegations of sexual misconduct by Fort Myers Mayor Kevin Anderson. WGCU reporter Dana Harpster, she has the story.
10: Through its president, James Moakil, the NAACP of Lee County issued a statement Thursday calling for a thorough investigation of accusations by two young men that Mayor Anderson made sexual advances toward them. The group also calls for Anderson's resignation. Moakil explains the organization's interest.
11: We're not just a group that cares about black. We're a group that cares about all people. The Fort Myers is the seat of Lee County. All other areas look to the city of Fort Myers for leadership at times. And so to tarnish the office of the mayor is unethical. No legitimate agency has stepped up and said, we will investigate this.
10: The Fort Myers Police Department turned over the case of Kagan Vann to the Florida Department of Law Enforcement, which determined there was no evidence of criminal misconduct.
11: I don't believe they did a thorough investigation. I believe that the mayor has been given too much of the benefit of doubt.
10: Moakil believes that the mayor is guilty at least of stalking, but regardless, he believes the statements of the two young men are enough proof that misconduct occurred and plenty enough reason for Anderson to resign and the city council to take action.
11: The mayor has acted unbecoming of our leader in Fort Myers. And so there's no getting around that. No one can deny that. Okay, we saw what he's saying, well, there's no proof. But there is proof. Witnesses are proof. City Council is not living up to the oath that they took to stand up for the Constitution against anything and anybody, regardless of who they are, what title they hold, to where you can be in a position, violate other humans, and nothing happened to you. Are you kidding me? That's not who we are. That's not who I am. That's not who the NAACP is.
10: Members of the local NAACP will be speaking and protesting before Monday's 4:30 p.m. City Council meeting, Moakil says. For WGCU News, this is Dana Harpster.
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16: I'm Windsor Johnston with these headlines. The Coast Guard is searching for six people aboard a missing medical plane. Crews have found debris off Nantucket. The flight was headed from Bermuda to Boston when it disappeared yesterday. Voters in Brazil are heading to the polls today. President Lula is facing the former president's son. A runoff is possible later this month. President Trump took his midterm election campaign to Ohio last night. He backed Republican Senator John Husted in a tight re-election race. Trump heads to Nebraska tomorrow as Republicans fight to keep control of Congress. I'm Windsor Johnston, NPR News in Washington.

0: This is Week in Edition from NPR News. I'm Aisha Roscoe. Have a great week.
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5: I just totally blocked out that was not, Happy was not a John Legend song. But the whole week, I'm singing that everywhere I go, because I'm happy, happy. And I made myself believe that was a John Legend song. He was like, nope, that's the other guy. And my wife was like, that's why I don't let him out by himself, right?

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0: This conversation with Desmond was recorded on stage in the Folds Theater at the Alliance for the Arts in Fort Myers on May 8th, 2025.
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0: Welcome to Three Song Stories, home of the song story. Those are stories revived by hearing or remembering songs that have become entwined with our memories and our lives and the stories they contain. Thanks for listening. I'm Mike Kenyre. Our guest this week is Desmond Mead. Desmond is president of the Florida Rights Restoration Coalition. That's the organization that led the successful effort to pass Amendment 4 to Florida's Constitution in 2018 that, as written, restored voting rights to former felons or returning citizens, as the FRRC calls them, except for people who were convicted of murder or a felony sexual offense upon completion of their sentences, including prison, parole, and probation. It passed with nearly 65% support. That's a lot here in Florida. There were 1.5 million people unable to vote because of past felony convictions. But while the ballot language was clear, the Florida legislature passed a so-called implementing law requiring convicted felons to complete, quote, all terms of sentence, including full payment of restitution or any fines, fees, or costs resulting from the conviction before they could regain the right to vote. That law has been highly litigated, but in the end, the legislation's rules remain in place, despite there still not being a straightforward way for returning citizens to know exactly how much they owe or to whom. Desmond was born in St. Croix, but grew up in Miami. He played sports in high school, so really didn't devote much time to academics and started getting into trouble relatively young. He joined the Army, but that didn't work out, and he found himself addicted and homeless in Miami. He served time in jail for felony drug possession, and after a fight with his brother, was convicted of aggravated battery, also a felony. Then in 2001, he was convicted of possession of a firearm as a felon and sentenced to 15 years in prison. An appeals court reversed that conviction and he was released, but still a convicted felon with no right to vote in the Sunshine State. Desmond hit rock bottom, had a few chance encounters that redirected his path, graduated from Miami-Dade College in 2010 while living in a homeless shelter, enrolled at the Florida International University College of Law, graduating in 2013. He joined the Florida Rights Restoration Coalition while he was in law school. These days, Desmond can put on his resume things like being a MacArthur Genius Grant Fellow, a Nobel Peace Prize nominee, and having been named one of the most 100 influential people in the world by Time Magazine. And he's author of the 2020 book, Let My People Vote, My Battle to Restore the Civil Rights of Returning Citizens. Desmond was gracious enough to sit down with us on stage in front of an audience in the Folds Theater at the Alliance for the Arts in Fort Myers for this live taping. Good evening, Desmond. How are you?
1: I am fine, Mike. How are you?
0: I am well. Did you come down for Orlando for this?
1: Oh, no. I came all the way from Atlanta, Georgia.
0: Atlanta, Georgia. Is that where you live now?
1: No, I live in Orlando, but I was in Atlanta. And I flew in for this. I didn't even want to drive.
0: Wow. To fly in. Well, thank you so much for doing that.
1: Yeah.
0: I don't know if you even know this, but I had you on the other show that I host, Gulf Coast Life, back in 2021 after you were named a MacArthur Genius Fellow. So I went back and listened to that. So I have an unfair advantage on you tonight.
1: Okay.
0: St. Croix born, Miami raised. Do you have any memories of being in St. Croix?
1: Yes, I do. You know, and I actually wrote about it in my book, two distinct memories that plays a very significant role. Number one, attending a funeral where it seemed like everybody on the island came out for this funeral. And I was just moved by the outpouring of sorrow that was exhibited. At least that's what I felt. And just like, it seemed like everybody in the world was there to mourn the passing of whoever it was that died. The other thing that stuck out to me was an airport scene. I remember parts of it, but my parents used to love to tell a story. There were a family, the Walters family, from, I believe they were from either Georgia or South Carolina. It was a white family, and they were evangelists, and they would go to different countries and start churches. And in St. Croix was the place that where they actually started the church. And we were very close to the family. And I developed a relationship with their granddaughter. So their daughter was there, and their daughter had a girl that was my age. Huh. Her name was Amy. Right? And we just became so close that eventually when the Waters were going back, they were leaving the island to go back to the continental United States. Amy and I had a hard time with that. And the scene was we were in the airport. We were grabbing onto each other, holding each other for dear life, just screaming and crying at the top of our lungs. We did not want to be separated. Mm-hmm. And our respective parents had to pry us apart and take us on our way. And somehow or another, we broke loose from our parents' home and ran back to each other, clinging onto each other for dear life, right? Because we did not want to be a part of. And that scene in particular just reminds me of the purity of childhood and how, you know, there's so much that we have in our world today that divides us as a country that was not inherent in us. It's not inherent, right? What we were born with was this desire to be in community with each other, to care for each other in ways that we have seem to have forgotten, but it'll pop up during natural disasters.
2: When Facebook came along, did you try to look her up?
1: Yeah, I sure did. No, it was such a beautiful memory. I think it was Maya Angelou that talked about people might not remember what you say to them or what you do for them, but they'll never forget how you made them feel. Mm-hmm. And it's that feeling that I cling to. It's a feeling that I found myself yearning for it and didn't even know I was yearning for it. And it's a feeling that I still desire to have, and I desire for more people to have that feeling.
2: So you were born in St. Croix, raised in Miami. How would you describe like the musical fabric of your life as a kid in Miami?
1: Oh, no. Let's get back. So one of my earliest memories, I'll be honest with you, that my mom was an Elvis Presley fan.
2: Wow.
1: She loved Elvis Presley. So I am growing up listening to Elvis Presley, Johnny Cash. I don't know, some folks remember Johnny Cash. Hank Williams, Tennessee Ernie Ford, you know.
2: You're blowing my mind, Desmond.
1: Yeah, I'm serious. Those were the type, you know, I'm so lonesome I could cry. And so that's the kind of household that I kind of grew up in. But yet we still had, you know, the calypso, you know, the music from the islands, the reggae, the soca, you know, that was blended in there. And so it was quite a vast experience when it comes to music.
2: Do you remember the first time you saw music performed live that would have been a proper show of some kind?
1: That would have been a proper show?
2: Yeah, you know, not like a choir or something like that.
1: The first proper show that I've probably seen was at a concert with LL Cool J and Houdini.
2: And that was in Miami?
1: No, that was in Hawaii.
2: Oh, in Hawaii?
1: In Hawaii.
2: How old were you?
1: In probably my mid-20s.
2: Oh, okay, so you didn't see any music like that when you were a kid.
1: I don't recall going to the shows that we would go to was wrestling shows, like the old WWF, WWE.
2: Who was your favorite wrestler?
1: Oh, my God. So Sweet Brown Sugar, Dusty Rhodes, Steve Kern and Mike Graham, you know, the Briscoe Brothers, you know, those are way back in the days. But they were great shows. My brother was a wrestler as well.
2: We will have a question for you later that won't be such a out-of-the-box question when we do the speed round, so I'll just leave that there for now.
1: Okay.
2: Let's do your first song, which is, by the way, the Eminem song.
1: Oh, yes.
2: So how do you want to go? Do you want to tell a story or you want to listen to it?
1: Let's listen to it. Let's do the words.
2: Let's let it fly. This is Desmond Mead's first song.
1: Let the music consume you.
2: Lose Yourself by Eminem from the soundtrack to the movie 8 Mile. Came out in 2002. This is Three Song Stories. We're live on stage in the Folds Theater at the Alliance for the Arts in Fort Myers.

0: That's as close as I get to dancing.
1: Okay.
0: So what's the story, or was that taking you?
2: Man, that, yeah, so there's just so much in that song, you know, from just how you have this simple beat that's a through line, that's that constant drum beat that's going, it's very simple, it's not complicated, but then you could also sense, like, the controlled rage that comes and goes with that constant beat is still there. From something as simple as just noticing that to just the story behind this, right? And so this song came out, was part of the soundtrack for 8 Mile. And 8 Mile was a story about, is basically was a loose adaptation of his biography, where he talked about, as a young, up-and-coming, aspiring rapper, he used to get into these rap contests, rap battle contests. And one in particular, he got in, and when he finally got to the final round, right, his opponent just annihilated him. And when it was his time to perform, he choked, he froze. He, you know, and he normally was good, but for that particular reason, for some particular reason, he just froze and he ended up losing. And he was known as a choker, a quitter. And, you know, his opponent talked, you know, said a lot of bad things about him. It really degraded him. And he went back to the drawing board and he, you know, he still pursued his career, even though everything around him and his life was getting chaotic. He still maintained focus on getting back to the stage again to actually win the next contest. And once again, when the contest came around, he got in it and he had a friend named Rabbit. And a pivotal moment in that movie was as they were approaching the venue, Rabbit asked him, like, what are you going to do when they talk bad about your mom and your girlfriend again, right? And because that's what happened the first time. And everyone, all of his other friends got mad at, you know, the guy for saying that, but you could see that Eminem actually really thought about it. And when he came out and finally made it to the championship round, he faced the same guy that had annihilated him before. And this time Eminem went first. And every bad thing that this guy had said about him that hurt, that was true, and it was painful and caused him to freeze, he talked about it himself. And when he was done, he said, so now that I've said all of this stuff about me, what do you have to say? And he passed the mic to the guy. And this time the guy froze because Eminem took all the nasty things that his opponent was going to say about him. He beat him to the punch. And the story there is that you don't ever let somebody else tell your story. You tell your own story. And when you tell your story, you're able to take, you know, even the pain that goes with that story, you're able to own that. Right. And use it to elevate you as opposed to having somebody else tell your story. Right. And cause you to shrink away.
0: And is that something that I guess you've done? I mean, I read your book. You tell all your story.
2: I put it all out there. Right. I put it all out there because, you know, it's so easy. And we see it today. Like we're quick to, especially when you have political races or some type of competition. You know, the opponents are quick to point out your flaws, right? And so many times and people make the mistake of trying to hide their flaws, right? When the reality is that you should be very open with your flaws, right? And you should tell, you know, that's your story to own. And if anybody else takes control of that story, it's not going to turn out good. Huh. And so with me, yeah, it's very easy if I was doing something to say, hey, that guy used to be incarcerated, or that guy was a drug addict, or that guy was homeless. Who wants to listen to him? But if I own my story, right, it becomes a different outcome.
0: Wow. You know, it's funny because, you know, with social media, people do the opposite. They just try to present a curated version of themselves, and then they're not owning it. They're painting a picture.
2: And they set themselves up
0: to
2: get knocked down. And so don't put yourself on the pedestal. Just be who you are. Be authentic, right? And when you own your authenticity, then no one could discredit you because you are who you are.
0: Did you ever meet Eminem?
2: No, I've never met him.
0: Feel like you might have had a chance.
2: Yeah, it would have been great to meet him. But it was, you know, I think it just said so much, you know. And then The other part was it actually spoke to our effort to in Amendment 4, right? When we engage in this thing that if my mother was alive, she would have told me that I was crazy for even thinking that I could run a successful ballot initiative, right, in Florida on a controversial topic. And so the audacity that we had to think that we could even pass something like that, right, with not a ton of money coming in and it's controversial in this state was, to say the least, crazy, yeah, right? Yeah. My mom would not believe it, but I remember coming up to the election, and that song struck a nerve with us, right? Because this was something that people have been waiting for years to rectify. Felon disenfranchisement was a law in Florida for over 150 years. And so think about just trying to right a wrong for 150 years. And here we are coming on this moment where the thing that we wanted is right there in front of us. Is this the time to shrink? Is this the time to not, or is it the time to go all the way out? And we use that as a theme song to say, no, we're going to lose ourselves in this moment, in this movement, and we're not going to let it go because we only got this one shot and we can't afford to. This is like a once in a lifetime opportunity and we can't afford to give it up. Not right. That easy. And we did it and we were successful.
0: Well, we'll get a little bit more into Amendment 4 later, but I want to go back into your life a little bit. What kind of student were you in high school? What were you doing in high school? What kind of, like, where did you fit in?
2: I fit in everywhere, right? And it was a challenge to fit in everywhere because, you know, my mom from a young age, I loved reading, and that was because of my mother, and I'm a huge fan of Encyclopedia Brown. I mean, I probably had every edition of that. She enrolled me. She encouraged my mom. I think I was in the third grade to enroll me into the weekly reader program. So every week I got a new book. Anyway, so reading was something I easily adapted to. I could not go to the bathroom without having a magazine or a book, period. I'm constantly reading, but it paid off. And so in school, I was a great student. Right. But the problem that I had was that I also wanted to play sports and I was a decent athlete. But, you know, nerds and jocks don't necessarily. And so I'm caught in this vortex.
0: Yeah.
2: Like, am I, you know, supposed to be the cool jock or am I the brainy nerd? You know, and so there are times when I did not exert myself as much in the classroom like I should and didn't take a sip because I'm a cool guy or I wanted to be cool. And so I did not reap the full benefits of the intelligence that I had. But school was, I was able to get to connect easily. And then when I was in my first year of law school, when
0: which
2: I flunked
0: was fair,
2: out.
0: Fairly later.
2: Fairly later.
0: Yeah.
2: I flunked out my first year of law school and it puzzled some people. And so we were able to get some testing done and they were able to discover that I was living my whole life with a learning disability.
0: Really?
2: Yeah, but fortunately, I scored out as a genius. So this test knew I was a genius before the MacArthur Fellowship confirmed it, right? But I was able to overcome those shortcomings just because I'm a genius. But law school has a way of exposing your flaws. And that's when, you know, we discovered that I did have a learning disability.
0: How old were you when you started going off the rails a little bit? Because you kind of went off the rails, right?
2: I've been going off the rails for a minute.
0: You're back on the rails now, I think.
2: Yeah, you know, and that's thing, you know, that's a tricky question. I'm going to tell you why, right? And I'm going to take a long way to answer that question, if you don't mind.
0: We got all the time.
2: So in the military, you know, you get trained to shoot rifles, right?
0: What military and did you
2: I was in the Army.
0: You're in the Army.
2: Right? And so I'm on the range, right? And you know, it's weird because you have these different targets, like 50 meters, 75 meters, 150 meters. And I think the furthest one was 300 meters. I don't recall ever missing a 300 meter target, but I missed several 50 meter targets. Right. And it flies against conventional wisdom because what they tell you is that when you're off on your aiming, you could be off by just a fraction of a millimeter. It won't show up close range. You could still hit your target. But the further your target is, the more or the greater the distance is that you will miss that target
0: okay.
2: by. And so there are times when I was off target, but I didn't know it because I was shooting close. You with me? And yeah, I think that's the same about when you ask me about when did I get off the rails? When did I mess up in life? Right? It's hard to pinpoint when that exact, you know, when it happened, exactly when it happened, because maybe in 10, 20 years, I thought everything was okay. I thought it was okay to party. I thought it was okay, you know, to get drunk or whatever, or get high or whatever. It was okay. I didn't suffer any kind of consequences.
0: You were pulling it off, so you didn't know you were maybe off the rails.
2: You know, Robin Harris says that, you know, that he wasn't an alcoholic. He's a drunk, right? Because the difference is alcoholic go to the meetings, right? And so, you know, until I went to a meeting, I was only just a drunk, and there was nothing wrong with being a drunk, right? But there was obviously there was problems long before I went to a meeting.
0: Tell us about the railroad tracks.
2: August 2005. Tell folks it was one of those hot and humid days for you snowbirds. You guys know how it is. You're probably going to run away from here soon, get back up north. But that day in August, you know, I remember it was actually in the morning. And I found myself standing in front of railroad tracks. And the predominant thought that was going through my head was thinking about how much pain I was going to feel when I jumped in front of an oncoming train. And I stood there waiting on a train to come, and I was ready to go. Listen, I hate pain. I'm a wimp. I'm scared of needles. I'll tell anybody that. I'm okay with that. But even the thought of the pain that I may have had to endure when that train crushed my body was not enough to make me move. And I stood there and I waited and I waited because I was ready to go. I didn't see any light at the end of the tunnel. I was homeless. I was addicted to drugs. I was recently released from prison, unemployed. The only thing I owned was clothes on my back. I was a huge disappointment. I felt I was to my family and friends. And what was the whole purpose of me even going on with life? And I was ready to go. For some reason, the train never came that day. And I have to say, it was divine intervention, because that was one of the busiest thoroughfares for trains in Dade County, Florida. And trains normally come like every 5 minutes. And I knew I stood there much longer than 5 minutes. I knew I stood there much longer than 10 minutes or 15 minutes. I stood there and I waited. It didn't come. And so I ended up crossing those tracks. And right after I crossed the tracks, I did look back. And I asked myself, if I would have died, how many people would come to my funeral? And the immediate answer was zero. Right? I was like, wow. And I was like, I didn't like that, so I changed the fact pattern. I said, okay, Desmond, you die, and your face, a picture of you, and is in the front page of the Miami Herald, top of the fold, and bold headlines, Desmond killed by train. Now the whole world knows you killed by a train. How many people would come to your funeral? And with the whole world knowing, I could only come up with four people. I couldn't even fill a hand. I only came up with four people, and out of those four people, maybe two would have shed a tear. That hit me in the gut like a Mike Tyson blow. And that really brought me down to like some harsh realities, that after all these years of living on this planet, that only four people would care if I died. It made me question the significance of my life.
0: What were the first steps up to where you wound up going to law school and doing all the other stuff you've done?
2: Well, the first steps towards that was me crossing those tracks.
0: After you crossed the tracks.
2: Just so happened that there was a clearinghouse for people with substance abuse issues, maybe two blocks away. And I ended up walking in, and they put me in a program, a four-month in-house program. And after completing that, I moved into a shelter. And while living at the shelter, I decided to go to school. But what happened before that was that it was while I was in the program that Rosa Parks passed away. And I remember watching as when she died, they had her body lay in state in the rotunda of the Capitol. And I actually got to experience that with Billy Graham, the evangelist. When he passed away, same thing. They had his body, and I actually had an opportunity to go there. And I could really understand the feeling that people were having when they went to pay their last respects to Rosa Parks. But when it was happening, I was actually in a room looking at TV, and I'm seeing people walk past, and I'm seeing tears flowing down their cheek. And something just grabbed a hold of me, and I jumped up and started screaming at the television. I was like, that's it. That's it. That's what I want. And so in that moment, my mind was racing. I was actually planning my own funeral, right? I wanted that when I die that people would mourn, and I came up with having my funeral at Joe Robbie Stadium where the Dolphins play, and that it was going to be standing room only, and even chairs on the field, not a dry eye in the house. I was going through all that because I wanted to feel as if I was somebody, right? And that led me through a series of thoughts, you know, one being, you know, okay, all right, I have this big funeral, but what type of person would get that large of an audience? And, you know, I only thought about being an athlete or like Kobe Bryant when he passed and is hearing his daughter, or thinking about being a movie star. And the problem was that when I thought about movie star, I only thought about Denzel Washington. And I didn't think I was Denzel Washington type of handsome. You know, I tell folks today that thank God I didn't think of Forrest Whitaker, because I think I feel I look a lot better than him. And I probably would have given it a shot, you know, going into acting or something, right? But I thought of Denzel. I knew I wasn't Denzel handsome. And so I went back to Rosa Parks, that she did something that had a positive impact on the lives of others, right? And everybody that you've seen that had a tear benefited in some form or fashion because of something that she did, an act that she did. And so I immediately thought that if I could take all of the pain and suffering, the things that led me to the railroad tracks, the one in life, and use it in a way to help others, then they can help others, and so on and so on. And pretty soon I may have a stadium full of people that could be like, man, because of Desmond, my life is better, right? I'm sure going to miss that guy. And then I realized at some point during treatment that I didn't need the stadium anymore, that my life actually became worthwhile. The pain and suffering, everything that I went through that was supposedly negative became worthwhile if it was able to help one person. That's the key. Now, if I could just help one person have a better way of life, I met my quota. But it felt so good. Because it was that thing that I was searching for even as a little kid, that connection, wanting to understand my purpose in life. There's nothing like I was searching, I was yearning for it. Didn't even know I was yearning for it until I found it. Hmm. And I'm like, this is what I was looking for, right? This is the great mystery. Why am I here? Why am I here? Right? And then what can I do? And the job is so easy. Right? It was like, oh my God, and it feels good. I want to do more. I want my cake and I want to eat it.
0: What year did you get your law degree?
2: 2013.
0: What year did you start the Rights Restoration Coalition?
2: 2011. Yeah.
0: So you started it when you were in law school? Or?
2: Yep. Yep.
0: Well, did you start it in order to address the felons voting rights thing, or is that just what you wound up pointing
2: that's
0: it toward?
2: That's what we wound up doing. You know, it's amazing because the year we started it was the same year that Governor Rick Scott's first year. And the significance of that was that actually also set the foundation for us doing Amendment 4. So I didn't start FRC because of Amendment 4, because we wanted to do a constitution. No, the reason why we started, because I wanted to organize people who've been impacted by the criminal justice system and their loved ones, which is so important, right? And so in 2011, we had a new administration, new governor all the way down from ag commissioner and the attorney general, whole nine yards. And the funny thing about it was that none of those individuals, when they were campaigning the year before, mentioned anything around felon disenfranchisement. It wasn't important enough to talk about on the campaign trail. But yet, when they all got in office, the very first thing they did as a cabinet was actually change the policies. Now, prior to that, we had Governor Chris, who was a Republican at the time. He helped bring in a new policy that basically said that people with less serious offenses should have their rights automatically restored once they are completed their sentence. And 155,000 people were able to have their civil rights restored, because traditionally Florida historically bans a person for life.
0: Right.
2: And then all of a sudden they came in, they said, no, we're going to change the policy. We're going to make it harder. None of it was based on research. None of it was based on any data and anything. It was just arbitrary decision to change the policies. And so what they said was, now we're going to have people wait either 5 or 7 years before they can even apply to have their civil rights restored, right? And they gave no consideration to the backlog that already existed that would require people to wait another 7 to 10 years before they...
0: Because they would have to go before the clemency board, and they can only see a certain number of people.
2: There you go.
0: And so it was just like forever.
2: And, yeah. And some of them didn't even have to go through. It's just about how do they are they able to process the cases.
0: Hmm.
2: And so that was very problematic. And so you see the differences in the 8 years that Rick Scott was in office, right? Maybe he 50 people got their rights restored, you know, as opposed to 155,000 in 4 years. When Jeb Bush was governor, you had about 75,000 people in 4 years be able to get their rights restored. But, you know, under Rick Scott, it was, you know, less than 500. Under our current governor, who's now going on with 7 years, it's probably around the same number. It's not cracking 1,000. And so we've seen that happen. And what struck me was that, you know, I really do believe that the right to vote is the greatest indicator of citizenship there is. Nothing says that you are an American citizen more than having the right to have a say on how your country is ran. And the power to decide who gets that right to vote should never be in the hands of politicians. And in this case, we had four politicians that had the ability to decide which American citizen get the vote and which didn't. And so I don't care if you're Democrat, Republican, Independent, or whatever kind of political party you're part of, you should never have that kind of power, because anytime anyone has that power, you're almost certain guaranteed that partisan politics will play a role in deciding whether or not an American citizen have the right to have their voice heard. And that flies in the face of against our basic Democrat principles.
0: Let's do your second song.
2: Yeah.
0: And then we'll talk about what's happened since Amendment 4 and some of the other stuff that you've done. Your second song is We Are the World. How would you like to go?
2: I could talk first.
0: Go for it. So everybody will be well familiar with We Are the World, I do believe.
2: Yeah. And so that song speaks to me. Matter of fact, just when it first starts, that, you know, that it's like a call to action. It's like a wake up call, right? It's like, what the hell were you thinking? Wake up. Now let's get to work. Let's talk about the true things that really matter, right? And so it really gets to me. But what I think about is, you know, even with Amendment 4, and I talk about it a lot with my friend Neil, was like, you know, Neil is a political operative. You know, he was, at least. Not anymore. I'm not saying he is now. But he was. And he grew up in this political world that basically says that if you're doing a campaign, you got to have the good guys and the bad guys. You got to have an enemy, right? You have to get people to rally against somebody, right? And I remember telling Neil, no, this campaign is not that type of campaign. We're doing something totally different. Why do we always have to run a campaign to where there's an enemy that we're pointing a finger at? There's a group of people that we're pointing a finger at, right? Degrading them down, you know, talking down to them or calling them all kinds of names. Whether it's, you know, what's that name that phrase, that Hillary Clinton used?
0: Deplorable,
2: you know, or, you know, what's that phrase that folks use now? The woke folks and all kinds of words that we use to degrade people and take them from being a human being into some type of object of hate. Right. And so I remember telling Neil that, no, our campaign is about love. Our campaign is about getting the voters to see us, people like me and you, as human beings. And if we can do that part, we win. We don't need an enemy. We don't have to beat people up. We don't have to degrade or denounce other folks in order for us to. I don't have to step on people to win. That we could actually win by embracing our humanity, right, and doing this thing differently. And so that was huge. And it's, this song spoke to me because, I mean, at the end of the day, man, we have something in us have to be tired of constantly hating each other or living in fear of each other, of our neighbors, right? Something has to be, you know, inside of us that yearns, right, to reconnect with each other's humanity, right? And let that be our driving force. And I think in this song, it was a call to action, right? That, wait a minute, man, that there are people suffering. There are people dying, right? And it's going to take all of us to fix this world. And the beautiful part was that, no, we don't, you know, like, even when I talk about the, look at the Constitution, right? I mean, it starts out with what? We the people. Not we the political party or we the politician. It starts out with we the people. And I do believe that the people, right, not only is our world depending on us or our democracy depending on us, but, you know, even the other issues that we face, at the end of the day, it's going to take, we're the superheroes that we yearn for, right? And I think we make a mistake sometimes of putting the fate of our world and our communities in the hands of politicians instead of owning it. No, this is our world. And I'm not just going to entrust it to one person to make an arbitrary, a unilateral decision on how to save it, because obviously they're doing a bad job, because the ones we have now is just doing anything but separating us. I need for us to come together, and we see the beauty of it, especially in this community. What happened when the hurricane hit?
0: Yeah.
2: Right? The beauty was how we came together as a community, and we didn't care about whether you were, who you voted for. We didn't care about the color of your skin. We didn't care about your sexual identity. We didn't care about your immigration status. What we cared about was your humanity, and we seen another human being just like us, and we went back to the basic principles. If we were in that situation, would we want somebody to help us? And you know what we did? Let me tell you about how powerful love is. They say the ultimate show of love is, like, matter of fact, they talk about it in the Bible with Jesus Christ. The ultimate show of love is a willingness to lay down one's life for someone. And we, at certain points, and we'll see it when we respond to natural disasters, that we would even jeopardize our own life to save the life of someone we don't even know. We don't even know what their politics are. But we're willing, and that's because there's a connection that's stronger than the political connection. It's a human connection. And I think We Are the World reminds us of that. That in spite of all of the chaos, we still have something stronger that we can hold on to. And that's our human connection with each other. And if we can hold on to that, we can be the heroes.
0: How old were you in 1985?
2: Woo, just graduated high school.
0: I was 13, so that's when this song came out. Yeah, well, I mean, not too far. Well, are you ready to listen to it?
2: Listen to the word.
0: We Are the World. It was recorded by the super group USA for Africa in 1985, written by Lionel Richie and Michael Jackson, produced by Quincy Jones. This is Desmond Mead's second song. You're listening to Three Song Stories. This is Biography Through Music.

0: Man, that's a piece of history right there, you know? It really is. It's
1: and
0: a piece of American
1: so
0: history.
1: And it brought together so many different genres, right?
0: Yeah, yeah.
1: You had blues, rock, pop, soul. I mean, you just had everything there.
0: So, 2018, you passed Amendment 4, 65%+ of the vote, 1.4 million returning citizens, which I did the math, by the way. That was like 7% of Florida's population. Like 7% of Florida's population couldn't vote. Passed it. Ballot language seemed pretty clear. Legislature gets in the way, gets litigated to death. Kind of got gummed up, right?
1: Yeah.
0: Still gummed up? Sort of?
1: Yeah, kind of. It's still kind of gummed up a little bit, you know. You know, we hear a lot of, you know, and I think, like, politicians, one of some of they have different go-to languages that they use depending on the moment. And one of them is that we're doing the will of the people, right? And, like, what people are you talking about? Because you don't talk to people,
0: right?
1: And this was a case where we knew exactly what the voters wanted because we spent years talking to the voters specifically about this, right, through either polling or even focus groups, very intense focus groups. And so it was a little disheartening, you know. And then I think the bigger piece, though, all right, so I looked at it like this, and I told a story of, you know, the community. You know, you are, every day we walk past this homeless family, and they're out there, the rain, sleet, and snow. But no one would even lift a finger to help them out. And then eventually the community got tired of it and said, okay, well, since our elected officials are not doing anything about it, we're going to take matters in our own hand. And the community come together. Like, think about the old days, the old Western Little House on the Prairie, right? Everybody in the community come together and we build a structure for the family. We build them a home. And that's what Amendment 4 did, right? Amendment 4 said, okay, since, and it's, I think it's the second greatest act of democracy, the first being voting. The second is when the citizens in whom the power originally resides, because we acquiesce some of our power just so we can live together, right? And have people do our biddings, right? Our public servants, right? And so when the people decide, you know what? The people we hired to do this is not doing that good of a job, so we're going to take matters in our own hands, and we're going to build that family a house. And the minute we complete the house, then you had politicians run back and try to dictate how we decorate the house. Mm. Like, wait a minute, you had 15, 20, 30 years to lift a finger. You never lifted a finger. And now that we did it, you want to now come and dictate and then use, oh, yeah, you know, this is what the people want, right? No, you never even talked to us about it. And we've seen that. And it was disheartening. What hurt me the most is the fact that we elevated our campaign above partisan politics and even implicit racial biases. And we kept it at a space to where people were able to connect along the lines with each other, along the lines of humanity. And to see our victory get muddied, drugged down into some partisan back and forth. It was very disheartening because we had a beautiful thing. I think that night when we won Amendment 4, we showed the world that love can, in fact, win the day. Our campaign was based about love, and it won. That you don't have to attack anyone or hurt anyone to win. And we showed the world it can happen. And for them to then take that beautiful victory and muddy it up with, you know, partisan stuff when you could just left it alone, was very disheartening. It really was.
0: Did you ever get your rights restored?
1: Finally.
0: You got turned down by DeSantis' clemency board twice, right?
1: Yeah, it was a little challenging.
0: But you have it now.
1: Yeah, I do have my civil rights restored.
0: Wow.
1: Yeah.
0: What'd that feel like?
1: Well, thank you. You know,
0: that was a long road.
1: Yeah, it was a very long road. It was liberating. You know, sometimes when you carry a weight on your when you carry a weight around for so long, you lose track of how heavy that weight really was until it's actually taking off of you. And you're like, wow, I didn't know it impacted me like that, right? And for so many years, I've just been advocating around this issue. There are times I forgot that I even needed my rights restored, you know, and was brutally reminded that, Devin, you can't vote either, all right? Come on, how did I forget I can't vote? And so that's how we get so deep into our work. And when the time finally came, and I think my wife surprised me on social media, and when I read it, it hit me. Like, man, it said it right there, man. My civil rights were restored.
0: Well, congratulations.
1: Thank you so much.
0: We have to do your third song.
1: All right.
0: But first, I want to know if you got any good stories that involve John Legend.
1: Yeah, right. Speaking of music, right? You know, it's funny because John
0: Legend. You told me this before before we started, so I hope you don't mind I brought it back.
1: No, it's okay.
0: I don't know if this is a public story or not.
1: My wife might not mind, but I'm okay with it. So I just blame you. You forced it out of me, Mike. You know. I'm going to have her sending you hate mail.
0: Okay.
1: But we were expecting John Legend to show up at our office because he was an early supporter of Amendment 4. And so, you know, John Legend fan, you know, who's not a John Legend fan, right? And so I'm already practiced like for weeks ahead of time. Like, Devin, what are you going to say? You're going to have a moment. You're the executive director. So you can put a little rank and get at least a moment, a private moment with him. What are you going to tell him, right? And like, this is your one shot, right? Like, Eminem, this is your one shot, man. Once in a lifetime opportunity. You've got to nail this. And so the thing that kept sticking with me more than anything was to, like, really just thank him for his support and talk about how music or art has the ability to bring people together, right? And that was something that we wanted, like, with Amendment 4, that how do we bring people together from different backgrounds, different political or religious persuasions, and have them agree on this one thing? And music or art does that. Art has, like, when you see the nice work that's out there right now in the gallery, right, man, you don't have to be a Democrat or Republican to appreciate the beauty in art, right? And you can have two people who might be diametrically opposed, have opposing views on school or whatever, or the climate, right? But can sit and talk about that piece of art and to establish a friendship or a relationship, right? And so I'm like, music is that driving force, right? And so I was like, yes, and I'm singing this song all week leading up, you know, to when John Legend, you know, this one song that is symbolic of how a song could just bring people together from all walks of life, right? And they're singing this song, and I finally get them in my office, and my wife is there, and I sit them down. It's my moment, right? I've been just dreaming about this moment, and I'm telling them this little thing about how music is bringing people together. I'm like, yeah, like your song that I sing all the time, right? That brings people together, you know, it's like I'm happy. And I am like, he just looks at me and says, that's the other guy. I don't know how in the heck I just totally blocked out that was not, Happy was not a John Legend song. But the whole week, I'm singing that everywhere I go, because I'm happy, happy. And I made myself believe that was a John Legend song. He was like, nope, that's the other guy. I was so horrified. And my wife was like, Jesus, that's why I don't let him out by himself, right? But he was very gracious with it, and I was able to course correct, and we had a great time together, you know. And then, you know, whenever if I you know, misstep, you know, the best rebound I have was my deputy director, Neil Vose, at the time. Throw him in there, and he's going to sink or swim too, and 9 times out of 10, he's swimming and pulling me up out of it. So that was kind of cool.
0: Thank you for doing that. Now it's on the record. Okay, let's do your third song. How would you like to go?
1: Yeah, so let me talk first about freedom. So and it's all connected, right? Because I think that there is a growing constituency group that's out there that can actually, you know, I don't know how many people of faith are out there, right? But I'm a person of faith. And one of the things I always like lean into is that God, right, always take the least among a group of people to bring about the biggest change, right? And when I look at the biggest figures in the Bible, right, I think the majority of them were people who would be considered returning citizens. Think about Moses. Moses wouldn't even qualify for Amendment 4. He wouldn't qualify to get his voting rights back. Moses. You talk about David, same thing. You talk about the Apostle Paul. Right. Before he was Paul, he was Saul. And he was so vicious that I remember when God told the prophet to anoint him, the prophet had to question God, like, yo, God, you think you got the right guy here? You sending me like Hannibal Lecter, right? You sure? And the guy was like, yeah, I know. But no, he's the one who I've chosen. And so we see that consistently, right? And then, of course, I always use the story about when Jesus was on the cross. Man, the whole purpose of him being on the cross is like the epitome of the work that we do, because he had to die because not one of us was perfect, right? That we made mistakes, but he died for us. And when he was on the cross, the person that was a criminal asked him to be saved. And Jesus didn't say, well, what did you do? Was it violent or nonviolent? He didn't say, well, how long have you been clean and sober? Or none of that. What Jesus said was this day. And that sits at the fabric of, you know, our work about forgiveness, redemption, and restoration, and the fabric of the faith, you know, whether it's Judaism, Islam, whether it's Christianity, it sits there at the foundation. And so what we were seeing, especially I'm pulling it back to freedom, is that part of this is this very deep, deep thought that I have that, man, if I can get people to love who they despise the most, they'll be able to love anybody, right? And the most marginalized people were people who've been impacted by the criminal justice system. We face barriers to access to democracy. We face barriers to economic mobility by getting jobs or education or even barriers to housing, right? And then we have this nasty narrative that seems that tries to dehumanize us no matter how far removed we are from the mistake we made, right? By insisting on calling us the F word. Right. Not as a term of endearment, but of a term of disgust. And we have to overcome all this. I don't think there's no other group of people that's out there like that. But I think that puts us in the position to be the very same ones that not only do we get people to understand and appreciate the value that we can bring to society, right, and be able to care about us as human beings, but we're the very same ones that people might look to be the solution to problems that we have. And in this particular case, when we see the hyper-partisanship that's out there today, there's a part of me that believes that returning citizens could be that growing constituency group that can force both sides to come back to the table and act like statesmen they're supposed to act instead of little kids in the schoolyard bullying each other or calling each other names. Nah, you're this, you're that, whatever. And that it seems like that's the type of politicians that we have today. And I believe that we can force both parties to come more to the center and to engage in more meaningful conversation about so many things, because we are a constituency group to be reckoned with. You talk about 7% of the population, you're talking about 1.4 million. Like, that group in itself has a capacity to determine elections, not only within the state of Florida, but this past election, every battleground state, in every battleground state, there were 3 to 10 times more people who've been impacted by the criminal justice system who had the right to vote than the margin of victory of those same battleground states in the 2020 election.
0: Huh.
1: Let me put it in perspective. In 2020, Georgia was decided by 11,700 votes. There are almost 1 million people in Georgia with records, a criminal record, that have the ability to register to vote. There's 70,000 people in North Carolina. No, the margin of victory was around 70,000 in North Carolina. There are over 481,000 returning citizens that's eligible to register to vote in North Carolina. And so if we're engaging this group actually has the power to force the left and the right and whoever to now come and have some real conversations and not just give the public taglines, but give them some substantive answers to the questions that we have. So what this song, when you talk about freedom, it talks about how, you know, returning citizens with records, a criminal record, that has the ability to register to vote. There's 70,000 people in North Carolina. No, the margin of victory was around 70,000 in North Carolina. There are over 481,000 returning citizens that's eligible to register to vote in North Carolina. And so if we're engaging this group actually has the power to force the left and the right and whoever to now come and have some real conversations and not just give the public taglines, but give them some substantive answers to the questions that we have. So what this song, when you talk about freedom, it talks about how, you know, returning citizens from

0: questions that we have. So what this song, when you talk about freedom, it talks about how, you know, returning citizens from us being in the streets to end up getting arrested, to going to prison, to coming back home, right, and gaining our right to vote back, that we actually been through something that allows us to actually create a benefit to society, but we also form a group of people that have the keys to unlock a lot of the mysteries, or the keys to unlock the disenchantment that folks are feeling, or even the divisiveness that folks are experiencing. And that's what this song is all about. When you hear "We Got the Keys to the Kingdom," you're talking about freedom.
1: Let's listen to it.
0: All right. It was actually written by a returning citizen who was able to have his rights restored because of Amendment 4. He wrote this because Amendment 4 gave him the right to vote.
1: King Blackmun?
0: Yes, right. He did. And then he used my piece in it that you hear me speaking, was a piece that I did on 60 Minutes.
1: This is Desmond Meade's third and final song here on Three Song Stories. He is president of the Florida Rights Restoration Coalition. We're recording this on stage in the Fultz Theater at the Alliance for the Arts. It's Freedom by King Blackmun featuring Ronnie, V-O-P. That stands for Voice of Platinum. I learned reading up on this. And a voice of a guy named Desmond Meade you'll hear at the beginning. Take it away, Jared.
2: Our people went through that. We had people die on the battlefield. So we can vote.
3: Black man,

been listening to episode number 375 of Three Song Stories with Desmond Mead. He's president of the Florida Rights Restoration Coalition. They led the successful effort to pass Amendment 4 to Florida's Constitution in 2018 that, as written, restored voting rights to former felons upon completion of their sentences, or as the FRCC refers to them, returning citizens. You can hear his full episode, which includes his story about learning he'd been named a MacArthur Genius Grant Fellow, a Nobel Peace Prize nominee, and one of the 100 most influential people in the world by Time Magazine, as well as much more of his inspirational and motivational thoughts and perspectives on the world we're in at threesongstories.org. 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And our theme song was made by Dave Cowan and Stick Martin at Monkey House Studio in

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4: If life's a mystery, whodunit? I'm Scott Carter, and today on Ye Gods, Jesse Thorne, host of the NPR and Maximum Fun talk show, Bullseye. We talk about his growing up in San Francisco and how Jesse came to love his father's commitment to Christ's principles, though Jesse chose the path of atheism for himself.
5: I mean, I felt the same way about it that you would feel if someone was talking about Santa Claus bringing you presents. I mean, I also don't remember ever believing in Santa Claus, right? But, like, it's not like when somebody is talking about Santa Claus, you're like, hold up, Santa Claus is baloney for these reasons. Like, you're like, no, Santa Claus is a nice idea and a nice way to organize your life, and good that people feel that they should behave well because they want to get presents from Santa Claus.
4: Plus, what he learned about interviews.

0: doing by hosting The Turnaround, on which he only talked to interviewers. But first, the news.
1: Live from NPR News in Washington, I'm Janine Herbst. Investigators in Israel believe that the co-pilot who attacked the captain of a plane flying from Dubai to Tel Aviv mid-air last week likely acted alone. That's according to a person familiar with the matter but not authorized to speak publicly. NPR's Kat Lonsdorf has more from Tel Aviv.
2: The Israeli investigation into the attack is pointing toward the likelihood that the co-pilot was a lone wolf attacker, that source told NPR. Investigators in the United Arab Emirates, which is leading the inquiry working with Israeli officials, announced they have deemed the incident an attempted terrorist attack, although the motive is still unknown. The co-pilot is from Oman, according to Israeli officials, raising questions about how he was allowed to fly a plane heading to Israel, as Israel does not allow pilots from countries it doesn't have diplomatic relations with to fly in its airspace. Several lawmakers in Israel are demanding an investigation into security failures that could have led to the incident. Kat Lonsdorf, NPR News, Tel Aviv.
1: The Coast Guard is still searching off the coast of Nantucket for six people missing on a medical transport plane after officials found a debris field from that plane. Yesterday, the Federal Aviation Administration told the Coast Guard they had lost contact with the Gulfstream G-100 as it traveled from Bermuda to Boston. Coast Guard Rear Admiral Matt Lake.
3: We're in the process of working with Massachusetts authorities to get some craft out there that are equipped with sonar to be able to do some detection on the seabed floor.
1: Six people, including four crew, were on board. The cause of the crash is under investigation. The Trump administration is giving the public more time to comment on its proposal for unprecedented changes to the next U.S. census. The plan would reshape the drawing of voting maps and the distribution of federal funding across the country, as NPR's Hansi Lo Wang reports.
4: Public comments will now be accepted through November 2nd. The proposal calls for excluding millions of U.S. residents from a census tally that, according to the 14th Amendment, must include the, quote, whole number of persons in each state. That count is used to determine each state's share of congressional seats and electoral college votes for a decade. The Trump administration argues the Constitution's framers did not intend for the word persons to include people living in the states without U.S. citizenship or a green card. Trump officials also proposed cutting questions about race and ethnicity because they see a, quote, reduced need for that information, which is used for civil rights enforcement. If the proposal is finalized, it's expected to spark lawsuits, and Congress or a new presidential administration in 2029 could reverse any census changes that Trump officials make. Hansi Lo Wang, NPR News.
1: President Trump is tapping his Director of National Intelligence, Jay Clayton, to head a new government task force on AI that Trump is calling Superintelligence Task Force. This after Trump tried to rebrand AI as superintelligence. It also comes after Trump hosted top AI executives at the White House last week. You're listening to NPR News. Voters in Brazil are heading to the polls today to choose a new president. Incumbent Luiz Lula da Silva and Flavio Bolsonaro, the challenger, are battling for the job. A runoff will be held later this month if neither candidate gets 50% of the vote. Lula is a critic of Washington and a supporter of China, and Bolsonaro is the son of former President Jair Bolsonaro. Many churches this weekend are holding their annual Blessing of the Animals. NPR's Jason DeRose reports it's an opportunity for people of faith to bring along their pets to worship.
5: In recent decades, congregations have welcomed pets not just into the parking lot for the annual blessing, but into the pews themselves, like at this Episcopal church in Ventura, California.
6: Almighty Father, we bless these animals for all they have done for us.
5: The blessing usually takes place on or near the feast of St. Francis of Assisi, the patron saint of animals and the environment. Among the stories told about Francis is one in which he preached to birds, telling them they too were loved by God. The blessing of the animals comes at the end of the new ecumenical season of creation that many churches are marking for the first time this year. Jason DeRose, NPR News.
1: It'll be a light week on Wall Street for economic data as investors focus mostly on the bond market. They continue to signal big concerns about the global economy. This as the U.S.-Iran war continues, keeping energy costs high when inflation is also high. 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
11: If life's a mystery, whodunit? I'm Scott Carter. 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Jesse Thorne is a Renaissance talent, a podcast pioneer. One might call him an impodsario. Since the century's dawn, he's hosted NPR's arts and culture interview show Bullseye, the flagship of his Maximum Fun fleet, which has included the podcast Jordan Jesse Go, the podcast and stage show, which I saw, Judge John Hodgman, the limited series The Turnaround, in which interviewer Jesse interviewed famous interviewers about interviewing, and the menswear blog and web series Put This On, whose motto is Only a Beautiful Life is Worth Living. Jesse's interviews are well-researched and respectful. His ongoing curiosity makes him a great talker and a great listener. Sometimes whimsical, occasionally sober, always thoughtful. As Judge John Hodgman's bailiff, Jesse asks each person approaching the witness box, "Do you swear to tell the truth, the whole truth, and nothing but the truth, so help you God or whatever?" Well, God or whatever is the wheelhouse here at Ye Gods, which is why I'm particularly delighted to welcome you, Jesse Thorne.
12: I'm so grateful to be here, Scott. Now, I have to say, when I agreed to appear on this show, I thought it was a show about secondary characters from the musical The Music Man, specifically that one lady who says Ye Gods a lot.
11: Zanita.
12: Zanita, thank you. But I'm willing to do this podcast now that I know what it's about.
11: Well, okay, let me ask you this. When you guys started Judge John Hodgman, and you use this phrase, God hyphen or whatever hyphen, which I noticed, by the way, in the transcripts. What did you intend with that? And has God or whatever been received as you intended?
12: I'm the bailiff on Judge John Hodgman. So my job on the podcast version of the show is mostly announcer. And one of the jobs there is to swear the litigants in because it's a comedy judge courtroom show. And I have to be really careful to say, so help you God or whatever, rather than so help you God or whatever, because I noticed people taking it as the latter when we meant it as the former. So the distinction that I'm making here is we want people to understand that it is a real show and we want them to tell the truth, whether or not they believe in God. So, like, if you don't believe in God, you're swearing on the basis of whatever else is important to you, rather than, please don't take our show seriously.
11: So, you grew up Episcopalian, is this right? In San Francisco is where you grew up.
12: Yeah, I grew up in the Mission District in San Francisco, which these days is a relatively, I mean, there are no not fancy neighborhoods anymore in San Francisco, but at the time was a primarily immigrant, lower middle class neighborhood. And I went to Episcopalian church. Both my parents went to church together. They were married at the church that I went to. My godfather remains a deacon at that church. He's now 86 years old. And I worked for a time at a different Episcopalian church. The first church was St. John the Evangelist. And then I later worked at a church called St. Gregory of Nyssa. And, you know, St. John's was a more traditional Episcopalian church. St. Gregory was pretty into having a sort of radical liturgy. There was a fair amount of dancing involved in the services and a lot of like pictures of Malcolm X. But, you know, in both cases, places where social justice was very deeply embedded in church going. My aforementioned godfather, who's 86 years old, is gay and has been out since he was a young man in the early 1960s and marched in the first gay men's liberation march that became Pride in San Francisco. And, you know, my father, who was an activist and organizer professionally his entire career, originally thought about going to seminary before deciding to join the Navy as an 18-year-old. And going to church was very important to him. That said, while I went to church, I would say over the course of my childhood, most Sundays, and felt very good and very welcome there, I don't remember ever believing in God.
13: So when people would say, when you would hear the word God, what did you get in your mind?
12: I would think it was nice that people believed in God, but it didn't make sense to me. I mean, I felt the same way about it that you would feel if someone was talking about Santa Claus bringing you presents. I mean, I also don't remember ever believing in Santa Claus, right? But like, it's not like when somebody is talking about Santa Claus, you're like, hold up, Santa Claus is baloney for these reasons. Like, you're like, no, Santa Claus is a nice idea and a nice way to organize your life, and good that people feel that they should behave well because they want to get presents from Santa Claus. You know what I mean? That sounds diminishing, but I mean it with sincere generosity. Like, these are people that I love and admire very much. I just don't ever remember literally believing that God existed.
13: And how did this go down with the adults in your life at the time?
12: I don't think anyone was bothered by it. I mean, I literally don't think anyone at church was bothered by it. That's the kind of church that I went to. But, you know, my stepmother, my parents divorced when I was very young, before I can remember. And my stepmother grew up in Belfast in Northern Ireland, and her family was Catholic and Republican, but, you know, she experienced her Catholicism sort of through the dual lenses of abuse and war, religious war. And so for her, you know, she had a very well-earned enmity towards organized religion, you know, that was earned by, you know, the church that she grew up in took away the children of girls that she knew who got pregnant out of wedlock. You know, she got beat by nuns, and her, you know, everyone she knew was in the middle of a religious war between Protestants and Catholics. And that's why she left Ireland as a, in her late teens. So she didn't go to church, and, you know, my dad was in love with her. So it wasn't, it wasn't a problem. You know what I mean?
13: Were there parts of a service that you enjoyed, and were there parts of the service where you felt you were being intellectually deceived or condescended to?
12: I really didn't feel deceived or condescended to in church. Never, ever, ever. I felt like I went to church with generally very good people who really cared about their community. When you're in an Episcopalian church, there's a lot of former Catholics because it's very similar service and stuff. So we had a lot of, I was born in 1981. So when I was a kid in the late 80s, a lot of Salvadorans, particularly, and Guatemalans had come to my neighborhood from the wars there. And so there were a lot of Salvadorans and Guatemalans, as well as Mexicans and Mexican Americans in the congregation. There were a lot of queer people, out queer people in the congregation, because we were, you know, 3/4 of a mile from Castro Street. And all those things were expected. I mean, our bishop was gay. The only thing that felt wrong to me, or I felt condescended by, was at the second church that I went to that was very overtly social justice oriented. It was just very white and upper middle class and could be performative in its commitment to those things. But, you know, I also was a teenager, so I was embarrassed by the earnestness of it, you know?
13: Yeah.
12: Like, I think I was right about some parts of it. But I remembered this story about my dad at church. And my dad was very involved in the church. And there was this woman who was relatively new to the church who was a convert. And she had been a journalist and she was getting involved. I think she eventually became a priest. And she was talking about starting a food bank at the church. And this church had been built through the generosity of one of the founding pastors and was this incredibly beautiful building designed specifically for around this liturgy. And they had all these things like these silver Coptic crosses from Ethiopia and all these vestments from cultures around the world and all these liturgical elements from different faith traditions, even outside of Christianity in some cases. And there was this discussion, there was this meeting that I heard about later where there was this discussion of whether they should start this food bank. And people were being weird about it because they were worried about people messing up the church because it was all new and so nice. And they were worried about what if stuff got stolen and do we have enough? Can we organize this effectively so that nothing gets messed up and, you know, so that we can make sure everything's been in place in time for services on Sunday, whatever, whatever, whatever, right? And multiple people told me this story when my dad died. My dad was at this meeting and he raised his hand and he said, if you can't have a food bank, what the f*** is the point of having a church? And I thought of this memory of having heard this story and I was like, did I make this up? And I shared it on one of my podcasts. And I said, but maybe this is an implanted memory. Like maybe this is just like someone exaggerated it to me or whatever. And it turned out that this woman who had was planning the food bank, she ended up writing a book about her conversion experience. And she told this story with my dad's name in it and everything.
13: Oh, wow.
12: And somebody wrote a message on our subreddit. And they're like, I heard Jesse talking about this. I'm a priest. And when I was in seminary, I read this book by this woman who used to be a journalist and became a priest. And I thought, that Lee Thorne from San Francisco, he must be related to Jesse Thorne.
13: That's Jesse Thorne, host of Bullseye on NPR and Maximum Fun. As I mentioned, I met Jesse after a stage show of Judge John Hodgman. And if you want to get to know the judge to Jesse's bailiff, listen to our Ye Gods episode with John Hodgman. When we return, Jesse tells me about his childhood growing up in San Francisco and why humor is the nexus of his life's purpose. Stay tuned. This is Ye Gods. I'm Scott Carter.
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13: Welcome back to Ye Gods, where we make sense of how people make sense of life. I'm Scott Carter. My guest today is Jesse Thorne, the host of NPR's Bullseye. Before the break, we discussed Jesse's late father's commitment to the principles of faith, justice, and activism, which accompanied his dad's commitment to addiction recovery. Next, we'll hear about young Jesse's experiences attending 12-step meetings with his father.
12: I think I was 4 when my parents got divorced. I might have been 3. And my father got sober around that time. He had been an alcoholic in particular, also a user sometimes. And my dad was a vet. He worked much of his life in the vets anti-war movement. And, you know, obviously substance use was endemic in the community that he worked in. And so probably from when my dad got sober, which is when I was like 4, to around when he got married to my stepmother, which would be maybe 4 years later, I went to meetings with him because I split my time between my parents and neither of my parents could afford babysitters. So my dad used to go to vets AA meetings at 1010, which was a meeting room on Valencia Street in San Francisco. And at that time, I'm sure this is still the case, but there were a particularly large number of combat vets of this age because of the Vietnam War. Something like 60% plus of the homeless people in San Francisco were vets. And in a vets AA meeting, more than half were homeless. And my father had been homeless before he met my mom. So, you know, people's rock bottoms were very low. Now, I was 6 years old. I'm just drawing pictures in the corner, right? But, I mean, I certainly learned that I should avoid drinking and drugs because it's probably not good for people with my genes. But outside of that, I think the greatest thing that I learned from going to all those meetings was the extent to which my dad was committed to improving himself and caring for himself substantially so that he could care for me. And my dad was the furthest thing from a perfect parent. But I knew, not least because I went to those meetings with him, but also because I saw many things that he did in his struggle with post-traumatic stress disorder and other challenges in his life, that he wanted to be better each day than he had been the previous day. And that I never for a moment doubted that he loved me or supported me. Even when we were, I mean, we had some very intense active conflicts at points in my life. But understanding that my dad did things to help himself heal was really important to me. But, you know, like I went into frivolity as my career primarily, and that was not also not a problem for anyone in my family. My dad, my stepmother, my mother, they were all on board. And my dad's favorite thing to do was hang out with other vets and laugh about things that were horrible. And my stepmother's favorite thing to do was tell a terrifying story about being assaulted by a cop in Northern Ireland. Or the funniest thing in the world to my stepmother was one time her sister Catherine tried to steal her piece of bacon, but they only got meat once a week because they didn't have the money for meat. So it was like the one piece of meat she would get for the week. They'd eat it on Saturday or whatever. And so my stepmother stabbed Catherine through the hand with a fork. And Bernie, my stepmother, would tell this story and be like, ha, ha, ha, ha, ha. And we'd all be looking at each other like, is this funny or is she threatening us? But my dad used to say, like, when they would be on the phone in the late 60s, early 70s, with the VVA, Vietnam Veterans Against the War guys and Vets for Peace guys, they would be on the phone and they would know that the FBI was listening to their calls. And they would know that the FBI guys had taken out an office across the street from their office because they could see them looking through the window with like binoculars, you know, and they would wave to the guys and like blow them kisses and stuff. And and my dad was like, well, yeah, sure. If it's not fun, why do it? You know, if you can't laugh, why do it? And certainly my stepmother was the funny member of my family and she had been through the most. So it was never like a problem to them that I was going and doing dumb comedy, you know?
17: So it seems like early on you got these twin injections of experience. One of them is a notion of helping others and another one is comedy as a coping mechanism by which to deal with life, which can often be terrible.
12: You know, in addition to being a coping mechanism, to being a value in and of itself, like it's okay to pursue the pleasure of comedy and laughter, that is a valuable thing in the world. In addition to just making up for feeling bad, it's okay to want to feel good.
17: I've heard you say, I hate the skeptic community. Hate's a pretty strong word. What behavior by skeptics do you not wish to bond with?
12: Yeah. Well, first of all, I want to emphasize the hyperbole there. One of my kids went to what I found out afterwards was an atheist summer camp this year and had a great experience. And they were really wonderful, especially about things that are important to our family, like neurodivergence and gender nonconformity. But yeah, I think that this isn't how I would describe atheists in general, but the sort of professional atheism community, so many of them are so dedicated to being right. that, you know, it just ends up like trying to talk to Neil deGrasse Tyson and he's constantly telling you that you use the wrong word for a thing in space. You know what I mean? And so there are definitely parts of this sort of whatever secular humanist community that are wonderful and are deeply committed to doing good things. But I do think that, you know, if you're out in the world doing good works and you're doing it because you think God told you to, and it's going to get you into heaven and it's purely transactional, I'm fine with that. If you're doing good works, I mean,
13: yeah,
12: good for you.
13: Yeah. Yeah.
12: I wish I did more good works, you know.
13: And while you're doing good works, you're not doing bad works. And if you're doing good, the people who receive that good, who can tell what wonderful things they will do with their life because they got something that gave them a sense of hope or mercy from you.
12: In my own life, I have always been, you know, I've always joked that I've always been the improv dad. Like I was always the guy who was like, guys, we got a show on Friday. We got to get on the shuttle and put up posters at every shelter. Like I was the guy who started my college radio show and still do it on NPR now, 25 years later. And I did that because, you know, to some extent, because I grew up without a lot of financial resources, I knew that I had to make money to be an artist, but also because I had in some ways to be responsible for my parents when they weren't being responsible. And they were good and loving parents. I'm not running them down, but, and so I know that challenge of realizing, oh, wow, my life could have taken a very different course in a lot of different ways if I had been more, for lack of a better word, self-indulgent, right? Like, I mean that less judgmentally than it sounds, but like, it never occurred to me to like have a 5-year plan where at the end of the 5 years, I was famous or something. It was always just like, what is the smallest, most practical thing I can do right now? And that was conscribed in part by fear.
13: Did you growing up, when you began to think, I maybe want to pursue comedy as a profession, did you have role models?
12: Once in a while, people ask me a question about like mentorship. And the truth is that I have not had mentors in my life. And it's partly because of my own independence, which is a strength for me in many ways, but it's very hard for me to ask for help. People presume I don't need help. So my role models have been somewhat indirect. But in comedy, I was really lucky to partner with a comedy partner with whom I still work, Jordan Morris. He and I co-host the podcast, Jordan Jesse Go, who was really serious about being a success and also was really serious about being a good partner to me and still is. And not that our relationship has always been perfect, but I mean, when you consider it's been 25 years, it's like, we're doing great. And when we were in college, we were lucky enough to meet some people in the San Francisco comedy world. We went to UC Santa Cruz, 90 minutes from San Francisco, who showed us how amazing comedy could be and that you could do that and also be a decent person. W. Kamau Bell is one. Al Madrigal is one. Both of them are still my friends and our friends to this day. They were just sort of like 10 years older than us, 5 years older than us. And, you know, one of the most important things that ever happened to me, and I've told him this, and, you know, it wasn't an important thing to him, but when I was maybe a senior in college, or maybe I had been out of college 1 year and Jordan was a senior, Patton Oswalt was in San Francisco to do a New Year's Eve show. And Patton had been a guest on our radio show. You know, he was already a very successful comic. He wasn't as successful as he is now, but like, you know, he was a headliner. And Patton was having a New Year's Eve dinner and he knew that it was in the Mission where I had grown up. I don't remember how he knew that. Maybe he just knew that I was from San Francisco. And he invited Jordan and my wife and I to this dinner. And it was Patton and Greg Proops and his wife and Dana Gould and his wife. And Dana's wife went on to be the programming head of HBO and was a super agent. And Dave Eggers and his wife, Venda LaVita, who's been a guest on my show a few times over the years, and my friend Bucky Sinister, who's a comic and poet. And I was 22 years old. I mean, I guess Patton was probably 29, you know what I mean? But like, I'm at this dinner and Patton is like grabbing Dana Gould, the funniest person in the history of the world, by the shoulder and saying like, you won't believe it. These guys do this radio show and they talk about comedy, but they talk about it like it matters and they interview you and blah, blah, blah, blah, blah. And it's so cool and so good. And I'm like, really? We do something good? So that was one. And Patton has always been really decent to me. So have those other guys. The other is we very early on saw an 826 benefit show in San Francisco, benefit for Dave Eggers' literacy nonprofit. And one of the acts was a sketch comedy group called Casper Hauser. And we saw them do this sketch called Spicy Pony Head that is about a French restaurant where the waiter keeps trying to push a dish called Spicy Pony Head. And we saw this sketch and thought, this might literally be the funniest thing I've ever seen in my life. I think Al Madrigal put together this show, and it was Al and Kamau Bell and Casper Hauser. We thought, why have we never heard of these geniuses? This is the most incredible thing we've ever seen. And we invited them down to do our show in Santa Cruz, and two of them drove down. And it turned out that of these four guys in the sketch comedy group, one was a psychiatrist, a medical doctor. One of them was a federal public defender. One of them was, he now teaches theater at Stanford. And one of them was a freelance journalist. They had all met at Stanford. So they were all like professional geniuses. And they did sketch comedy when they weren't being doctors. And we're interviewing them. And we used to have these little sketches that we would write, little audio sketches, and we'd run them as little bumpers on the show. And I will admit, I ran one or two of our funny ones while they were sitting there, just coming out of a break or whatever, to impress them. Like, I pretended like it was a regular part of our format, but it was to impress them. And James Richmouth, one of the Casper Hauser guys, said, oh, do you guys do sketch comedy? And we did not do sketch comedy at the time. And Jordan, my co-host, said, yes, we do. And they said, well, we could get you some gigs in the city. And Jordan was like, great, thank you. So we formed a sketch comedy group. And knowing those guys who were real grown-up professionals and the smartest people, you know, among the smartest people I've ever known in my life, who loved comedy as much as we did and were professionals. I mean, they developed TV shows and nothing ever really broke big for them, but they had some very successful books. And, you know, they still probably play San Francisco Sketch Fest every year, and you should be in that house when Casper Hauser hits the stage because people lose their minds. They're gods in San Francisco. But, like, knowing that a smart grown-up with a real job could love comedy that much, that meant the world to me.
17: I'm Scott Carter. My guest on today's Ye Gods is Maximum Fun co-founder and Bullseye creator and host, Jesse Thorne. Next, Jesse tells me his biggest takeaway from talking with his favorite interviewers on his miniseries, The Turnaround. We will be right back, I promise.
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17: Welcome back to Ye Gods. I'm Scott Carter. Thanks for joining me as I look for magnetic north on my moral compass. 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
13: college radio program, The Sound of Young America. And they've now become a completely worker-owned network, producing over 40 podcasts. Next, Jesse tells me what he learned from the many professional interviewers he's talked to on his podcast miniseries, The Turnaround. I want to ask you about Turnaround because it speaks to your curiosity that you've done this thing very successfully for a long time, but let me just talk to people who I admire about it in this form. What did you learn from all the different people you talked to?
12: It's a show where I interview interviewers about interviewing. The original goal for the show was that I went to broadcasting school for roughly 10 days because I was out of college. I couldn't get a job. So I applied for broadcasting grad school at San Francisco State. I was like living at my mom's house. And because my dad was a disabled vet, I got free tuition. So I'm like, I'll just go to grad school then. And I applied. But then by the time I got to the part where I met with my advisor, I met with them and they're like, you're going to have to take this 1 year's worth of undergraduate broadcasting classes. And I was like, oh, okay, then never mind. And the show that I host, Bullseye, the NPR show, is literally my college radio show. And I've never really worked on anyone else's show or even had a boss on my show. So everything that I did was made up backwards by me. Like, I can listen to Fresh Air and try and copy Terry, but I never like took an interviewing class or even had somebody give me professional feedback about an interview I had done or anything. So I was like, I don't even know if any choice that I'm making is right. Am I doing this right? So I just kind of made a list of interviewers who I thought would be interesting. Not even just the best ones, but like interesting. Because like Jerry Springer is on the list. Is he one of the 10 best interviewers in the world? Or was he? He's passed away now. But and I'm like, I don't know. But he's certainly interesting. So I made a list of all these people. And some of them were the best. I mean, Terry Gross was on the list. And we asked 25 and got 10 yeses. And I think some people, I learned things that I expected or things were reinforced. I mean, I knew the depth of Terry Gross's preparation for Fresh Air, and I knew the ways that hosting Fresh Air is still the center of her life, even now that Tanya Mosley is co-hosting with her. You know, she dedicated her whole life to Fresh Air, worked 12-hour days every day. But I really wondered what Larry King was like. I think that I learned the most out of any of those people from Larry King and Jerry Springer, who are probably they're both very famous, but not the best known as quote unquote great interviewers, right? And Jerry Springer told me for most of the run of the Jerry Springer show, they taped so many of them that he just walked out on stage and learned what that episode was about from the cards that he was reading into the camera. So they would tape like six a day. And so he'd just walk out, read the card, and deal with it on stage. And Larry King told me about his start in radio, which was hosting like a six-hour overnight show that broadcast largely from a diner in Atlanta. Where he just talked to whoever came through. And sometimes they would book celebrities and get them to come in. You know, I think he mentioned Bobby Darin or something. But often it was just like whoever was in this diner so that he'd have something to fill the time because it was a 6 hour long show. And as a control freak, because I'm always scared I'm going to do a bad job or embarrass myself, it is scary to hear the story of someone jumping into something unprepared. I did my show live for a long time, so I felt and sometimes even still feel scared even asking a question I don't already know the answer to. Because if it goes wrong, then I did a bad job. So hearing Larry King say what he considered to be essential in an interview, which was being present, listening, and being sincerely curious, with an emphasis on the sincerely curious, and being able to tell sitting across from this ridiculous man. I mean, obviously, Larry King was a completely ridiculous man. He's 80-whatever years old. He's wearing the suspenders. We're in a room in his house that's just completely wallpapered with pictures of him and presidents and baseball Hall of Famers. He's talking about how he's on HGH, like he's Jose Canseco or something. And he's telling me about how curious he is and that the best question he ever asked was he asked a pilot, when you take off, do you know you're going to be able to land? And I could tell he was for real. He actually wants to know these questions, the answers to these questions. He cares. He cares as much as Studs Terkel cares, you know? So that was the piece that actually changed me the most. I mean, I loved getting to talk to people that I love and admire. You know, Ira Glass came on the show and I felt so lucky. I got to talk to Katie Couric about the ways that morning news people try and steal each other's guests by like finding out what hotel they're booked into and then sending them a car service and saying, why don't you do the Today Show instead of ABC? Like all that stuff was really fascinating. But to me, that idea of presence and curiosity was the most important.
17: I missed the new sincerity movement. It escaped me, and I did not discover it until I started researching you and then came across this manifesto from 2006. And it's still up on your website.
12: And I think I wrote that in like 2002. I think I posted it on my website in 2006, but I think I wrote it when I was still in college.
17: Well, I read an article where it said you've been talking about this since 2002. So could you please explain it for people who perhaps have forgotten this era?
12: Yeah, so I want to build into this explanation that I am aware that this is a goof. That is part of it. It being a fun goof is part of the whole thing.
17: Yeah.
12: So when I was in college, there was this girl called Rebecca that I just like thought was the coolest. And she would sit with me and my friends at lunch, including Gene and Jordan, who co-hosted my radio show with me then, and I still work with Jordan now. And she would say, I'm always uncomfortable sitting with you guys in the dining hall. And I was like, why is that, Rebecca? This is the last thing I want to do. This is like the coolest person I know. All I want to do is be friends with her. She's like, I can never tell if you're joking. And I'm like, well, we are. We're also not. Like we are and we aren't. We just accept that we both are and are not. Like that's part of the discourse, right? So I am an elder millennial. I was born in 1981. So I grew up kind of amidst the cultural detritus of Gen X. And there were things about Gen X that I liked, and certainly many things that were formative to me because that was the culture that was ascendant when I was a kid. I mean, I'm friendly with Lisa Loeb and I certainly still have a crush on her, you know, but there was a sort of reflexive irony embedded in Gen X cultural values that was a rejection of and protection from caring too much. So it was like caring about not caring. And having a manifesto was reflective of the idea of the new sincerity in that we thought it would be funny if we had a manifesto. And the basic idea was not sincerity in the literal sense, but instead allowing ridiculousness, allowing overlargeness, allowing amazingness to exist without being reflexively defensive against it.
17: Yeah.
12: And I'm thinking right now, because she just passed away, of Dolly Parton, a woman who was deeply reflective of the new sincerity, someone who wore a ridiculous boob-themed clown suit every single day of her life and was hilarious, and also one of the greatest singers of the 20th century who wrote some of the best songs of the 20th century. And I think of Pee Wee Herman, one of my heroes. In fact, next week I'm going to interview Mr. T, who I think is a perfect exemplar of the new sincerity. I think Parliament, George Clinton, incredible exemplar of the new sincerity. It was an embrace of the sort of courage to not be cool in creating something that instead was amazing. But like kitsch is kitsch and we're not interested. It was not an embrace of, you know, the paintings of Bob Ross, though maybe it was an embrace of the ethos of Bob Ross. I would say of things that are popular right now, one of the most new sincerity things is probably Jackass. And, you know, Jackass, like culturally is not reflective of my culture. Like I'm not a suburban white dude. I'm not a skateboard dude. Like there's so many pieces of distance between me and Jackass, right? But I can recognize this is incredible because of its ridiculousness, not in spite of its ridiculousness.
17: Let me ask you the three questions that I ask everybody at the end of each episode. The first is, Do you think, and may it be many, many years from now, and may you live long and be prosperous and healthy, and do you think that when we all die, there's going to be a judgment over how we have lived our lives?
12: No. My hope is, I mean, I think there will be a judgment in the sense that those who survive us will have the opportunity to reflect upon our lives. I mean, I know that it meant a lot to me when my dad died to get some calls from people whose lives he had touched and, you know, in different ways. But in terms of a life in a life after death sense, I don't think so. And I aspire to, as terrified as I am of death, I aspire to my wife's position on death, which she's, I guess you'd call her agnostic, which is pretty much atheist. And she said to me, well, I wasn't bothered before I was alive. That wasn't a problem. So it won't be a problem after I'm alive. I'm like, okay, I'll try and believe that. I don't know if I can think I'm going to just live with a sick pit in the bottom of my stomach the entire time I'm alive thinking about death. But I'll try for my wife's sake to think about how I wasn't bothered before I was alive.
17: Jesse, is there a quote that you find yourself coming back to because it in some special way comforts you?
12: I mean, Scott, this couldn't be a cornier answer. It's the Serenity Prayer. It's the Serenity Prayer. I heard it a lot. I'm sorry to like the moth this whole conversation and say the lesson I learned is and bring it back to the blah, blah, blah, blah, blah. However, I do try and I went through a period in my life where during COVID, I have three children and they're all neurodivergent and they had some really monumental developmental challenges that were of a scale that I never imagined I would face in my life in anything. Like the only things that I know that feel like this would be like my stepmother surviving war, right? My father surviving war. And I really had to get to know the fact that there would be a thing that happened after that. This thing, I wouldn't necessarily have control over it. And that I just had to deal with this thing and wait for the next thing. Just know that I had to do what I have to do now and let the other thing happen next. Know that I can't fix everything. I can only do the best job that I can do. And that there's enough pain and suffering for me in the world that I don't have to pile on top of it my own bad feelings about things that I can't fix or change. And that, you know, and thinking of being in AA meetings with my dad who faced monumental challenges in his life, you know, war and homelessness and addiction and blundered his way through them, made me think, okay, I just got to blunder my way through this.
17: And finally, is there a work of art that has so moved you that you think that if everybody could experience it, that it would somehow be a better world?
12: Well, I am going to give you a work of art that is a literal work of fine art. There is a piece at LACMA here in Los Angeles called Levitated Mass. It's by an artist named Michael Heiser. And I will try and describe it to you. It is a massive work that was conceived in the 60s and not built until the 21st century. And it takes up most of the space outside of LACMA. Like if you imagine a space that is probably the better part of a full city block. And it is a huge trench that is maybe 300 feet long, let's say. And that trench goes down to a point and then up to a point at maybe a 20-degree angle. So by the time you get to the bottom, you're probably, let's say, 15 or 20 feet underneath the ground level. And it's maybe 8 feet wide, this trench, with a perfectly flat floor. And on top of this trench is a stone. It is 340 tons of granite. It is as big a single stone as you've ever seen in the built environment, right? Maybe you've seen a stone that you didn't realize was that big that was part of the side of a mountain. that you walk past. But in terms of a discrete object in a human-made space, it's the biggest thing you've ever seen. And you walk down this ramp, down this sort of gentle incline, and you get to the bottom, and the stone is above you. And the stone is, I mean, I'm speaking from my experience of this work. I don't know exactly much about what his intent was, but my experience of this work is this stone is at once both a testament to the deadly power of the natural world, that the natural world is so much bigger and more important than human beings are, that this stone that is just a thing, it can't even move itself, nonetheless could end our lives. And you feel very, very strongly, very viscerally, the fact that this stone could kill you because it's so much bigger than you are and it's right above your head. At the same time, this is a work that a person conceived. And 40 years after he conceived it, he talked some people into building a truck that could carry this stone through Los Angeles to the point where they had to like cut away the edges of trees and like put up no parking signs because it's so huge and some of the streets were too narrow to get it to this place. And he placed it there. So this is a choice that has been made by a human being to remind us of our frailty and impermanence as human beings. And there's no greater symbol, obviously, of the relative permanence of the natural world compared to us than a giant rock, you know? And every time I walk underneath it, it takes my breath away in the way that you feel when you are like standing at the edge of a cliff and there's like a little piece of you that feels like, uh-oh, do I want to jump off of this? What if I jumped off of this? I better back up a little bit. It gives you that sort of catch in your chest. And you also realize that this is a testament to the extraordinary ability of an artist who is a human person to capture and describe the world for other people and give you an experience like this, you know? So it is both awe-inspiring power of everything around us and the awe-inspiring power of what is inside of a single person.
17: Jesse Thorne, it's such a delight to talk to you. You're such an extraordinary human being. And also what I like, and it's new sincerity, is you committed to something in college and you really haven't gotten a second. You would have the shortest resume of anybody in show business, except that it's a very, you have a million different sub-creations that you in some way supervise or allow to occur. So that would fill out the resume.
12: Scott, I've kept a variety of projects just barely above the threshold of failure. And I'm so grateful that you recognize my accomplishments in that area.
17: Well, I do. And let me leave you on and thank you on this note, which I'm, you know, aware of as I was realizing that Judge John Hodgman is Maximum Fun. On the one hand, you are the bailiff who serves at his honor's pleasure. And yet he is but a cog in the factory of your empire. So, and I don't know.
12: I did think of the idea. I also thought of the idea. It's John's show, but I thought of the idea, yeah.
17: Oh, well, bless you for doing it. It has been a source of hours and hours of pleasure for me. And congratulations on all that you're doing. And thank you very much, Jesse Thorne.
12: Thank you so much for having me, in all sincerity. I love to run my mouth, so it was great pleasure to do so.
17: That's Jesse Thorne. You can listen to Bullseye on MaximumFun.org or check your local NPR station schedule. I so appreciated Jesse's wonderfully precise description of what it's like to experience the levitated mass at LACMA, which I've done many times. When walking down that incline, I know that giant boulder that I'll soon be standing under has been positioned to stay in place, but I'm always aware of the possibility of an earthquake suddenly striking Southern California and diverging the exhibit's two supporting walls, causing this enormous rock to crush me and snuff out every earthly aspiration I've ever entertained. Just like the blackout at the end of the Sopranos series finale. It's the same feeling I have when I'm sitting in an airplane and it's about to take off, and I realize that once in the sky, if the pilot and co-pilot suffer simultaneous heart attacks, the flight crew and my fellow passengers should not depend upon me flying the plane. And I must just submit to the laws of probability being overwhelmingly in my favor and relax, as I must each time I walk under this gargantuan scoop of granite, this dollop of rock. I turn off my impulse to control, and I experience a wave of serenity as I bask in the faith that when I'm sitting in an airplane and it's about to take off, and I realize that once in the sky, if the pilot and co-pilot suffer simultaneous heart attacks, the flight crew and my fellow passengers should not depend upon me flying the plane. And I must just submit to the laws of probability being overwhelmingly in my favor and relax, as I must each time I walk under this gargantuan scoop of granite, this dollop of rock. I turn off my impulse to control, and I experience a wave of serenity as I bask in the faith that the statistically unlikely will actually occur now. And I

0: I turn off my impulse to control, and I experience a wave of serenity as I bask in the faith that the statistically unlikely will actually occur now. And I walk under the 340-ton glob of gray, and I stare up at it, willing to have it fall, and then satisfied that it will not, at least not today, not for me, not now. I step forward and upward, away from the remote danger, having meaningfully confronted the frailty of my mortality, and I advance to whatever in my life comes next. Tell me, has a work of art ever scared you? If so, please email us at yegodspodcast@gmail.com or find us on social media at yegodspodcast, or we'd love for you to tell a friend, maybe two, maybe three, and then follow us on the NPR app, which you could do, and your first friend could follow us on Apple Podcasts, and your second friend could follow us on Spotify. Next on Ye Gods, poet, artist, and musician Alicia Jo Rabbins discusses her memoir, When We Are Born, We Forget Everything. In it, she tells about being raised by secular parents, but then starting a Jewish spiritual journey. Ye Gods is created by a pantheon of Ye Gods and Goddesses. Executive producer Dawson McCraw, co-executive producer Selena Lauterer, producer Robin Rose Valentine, editors Richard Chin Kui and Mike Kanairi. 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Production assistant Alexis Bradley Banks, consigliere Roy Seekoff. WGCU general manager is Corey Lewis. Associate general manager in charge of content is Amy Shoemaker. And executive producer of content is Pamela James. Special thanks to John Hodgman, without whom I'd not have met Jesse. And to Paul F. Tompkins, without whom I'd not have met John. Please let me know who you'd like to hear on Ye Gods, and I will try to book them. Ye Gods is produced by WGCU and Efficiency Studios and distributed by the NPR Network. I'm Scott Carter, and you can catch my new play, I Will, A Late Romance, in a Rolling World premiere September 10th through 27th at the Riverside Theater in Iowa City. And until next time, safety and kindness for all.
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4: Today on Code Switch, from doorbell cameras to AI-powered license plate readers, 25 years after 9/11, Americans have gotten very used to being watched by the government and each other. But folks all over the political spectrum are now pushing back against the panopticon.
5: Police say we're going to put up cameras and crime is going to go down, and you have to say, like, okay, why? How? Ultimately, once pressed, they'll say, well, you know what? 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And when it comes to, like, who's actually interested in public safety, is it the people who want to wait till after the crime is committed, or is it the people who want to prevent it in the first place?
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8: Live from NPR News in Washington, I'm Janine Hurst. Guns, immigration, climate change, and more are on the docket as the Supreme Court opens a new term tomorrow. Among the many controversies facing the court is a question the justices have long avoided, whether it's unconstitutional to ban semi-automatic assault-style weapons. NPR's Nina Totenberg has more.
9: On the one hand, for instance, the AR-15 rifle can deliver up to 100 bullets per minute without any enhancement.

0: On the other hand, there are some 16 million semi-automatic weapons in the U.S., and it's unclear, for instance, how a ban would work without taking weapons away from law-abiding citizens. There are many other controversies facing the court, everything from test cases on public funding for religious schools, lengthy detention of immigrants without a hearing, and, of course, very likely, questions about the conduct of elections. Nina Totenberg, NPR News, Washington.
1: As the head of Tennessee's state prison system, Frank Strada, resigns over the failed execution of convicted killer Krista Pike, and Governor Bill Lee called for an investigation into what happened, her lawyer, Stephen Farrell, says he wants the governor to commute her sentence.
2: At the very least, the governor should commute Ms. Pike's death sentence to a life sentence, at the very least. We don't know what her physical state will be, but it is clear that she has endured a torturous attempt at executing her. And we had already asked that the governor commute her for many good reasons.
1: Speaking there on CNN, Farrell says Pike remains hospitalized in a coma and on a ventilator. Voters in Latin America's largest democracy go to the polls today in the latest test for leftists in the region, which has seen a large shift to the right in recent years. Brazil's incumbent left-wing president is locked in a tight contest with the son of his rival, the former fired president convicted of staging a coup. And here's Carrie Kahn has more.
3: Polls say the contest is too close to call between veteran leftist Luiz Inácio Lula da Silva and Flavio Bolsonaro, a current senator. Lula, now 80, is facing a tough re-election with voters concerned about crime, corruption, and a faltering economy. Bolsonaro says if he wins, he will align more closely with President Trump's anti-drug interventionist policies in the region. While Trump has not publicly endorsed Bolsonaro, he says he's watching the contest closely and touts his clout in the region, which has seen the last seven presidential contests shift to right-wing leaders that align with the U.S. Lula says he's willing to work with Trump as partners, but insists on respect for sovereignty. Carrie Kahn, NPR News, Rio de Janeiro.
1: The Trump administration this week is mailing out $500 checks to about a million Americans enrolled in some private health care plans through the Affordable Care Act. It's for people in states who didn't made too much to get subsidies to help with the premiums. This is NPR. In Japan, a U.S. Marine is under arrest for allegedly robbing and killing a woman in Okinawa. 20-year-old Lance Corporal Devon Ballard is suspected of killing Anna Yagi over her and then taking her wallet and backpack. He was stationed on Okinawa Island. Japan's prime minister calls it a brutal and heinous act and says they've lodged a strong protest with U.S. officials. Residents in Okinawa have long been frustrated by the burden of hosting American troops, to have a strong presence in the area. Violent Israeli settlers have carried out multiple attacks against Palestinians in the Israeli-occupied West Bank in recent days, throwing rocks and burning farmers' olive trees. The increase in attacks coincides with the start of olive harvesting season, which has become a pattern in recent years, as NPR's Kat Lonsdorf reports.
4: Israeli settlers burned dozens of olive trees owned by a Palestinian family south of East Jerusalem on Saturday, according to local officials. The day before, in separate incidents, Israeli settlers attacked Palestinian farmers near Nablus, while masked settlers carrying bats also attacked a group of Israeli human rights activists trying to protect Palestinians as they harvested olives near Bethlehem. The United Nations has documented significant spikes in settler attacks in the West Bank during olive harvesting season in recent years, with an overall rise year over year in general. Israel says it condemns such attacks, but there are usually few consequences for the Israelis who carry them out. Kat Lonsdorf, NPR News, Tel Aviv.
1: Most of the Nobel Prize winners will be announced this week. Tomorrow, the prize in physiology or medicine will be announced. I'm Janine Herbst, NPR News.
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6: 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The storm and its aftermath left an indelible mark on everyone who experienced it. The Gulf Coast Writers Association collected Ian's stories and published them in a book called Storm Stories. 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
7: Hey everyone, you're listening to Code Switch, the show about race and identity from NPR. I'm B.A. Parker.
8: And I'm Gene Demby. All right, so Parker.
7: Yeah?
8: I know you're a private person, so I'm going to try not to blow up your spot too much.
7: Thank you.
8: With this opening here. But I was going to ask you, like, how frequently do you think you are caught on video or just recorded during a typical day in Brooklyn?
7: Oh, you mean like going about my day, minding my own business?
8: Yeah, you know, doing your laundry, toting around your banjo, doing crimes, you know, regular Parker stuff.
7: Well, in that case, I don't know. That's a good question. I mean, probably. I mean, there's security cameras in my building, the buildings around me, the bodegas. On my way to the studio today, I know that I was in the background of someone's fit check. So I'm probably going to be on someone's TikTok.
8: Somebody's IG or something, yeah.
7: This might be a New York problem. But yeah, I mean, cameras are just like ubiquitous with the city.
8: Mm-hmm. I've been thinking about this because I've been seeing a lot of stuff lately about the surveillance state. You know, the kind of constant police monitoring that we've all gotten used to as part of our daily lives.
7: Mm-hmm.
8: But lately, something else has been bubbling up, right? Especially around this company called Flock.
9: Flock cameras are helping police crack cases, but they're also raising a serious question about privacy.
10: Agencies across the country use AI-powered cameras to scan billions of vehicles.
11: Automated license plate readers made by Flock are being targeted and vandalized.
8: So Flock is this private company that was founded not even a decade ago. It was in 2017. And they make automated license plate readers. And the company likes to tout the fact that they have 120,000 of these cameras that capture billions of license plates every single month. And police departments across the country are buying all this data that Flock is collecting. And it is freaking a lot of people out.
12: The Emperor is a fan of Flock, and we must continue utilizing Flock technologies so that we can follow and surveil the rebel scum.
7: I don't like this. What is that?
8: So this is from a viral video of a dude at a city council meeting in San Diego, and he's dressed up like Darth Vader to chastise the city for having this contract
12: they
8: with Flock.
12: They are following children in parks and gymnasiums, and we need this. I need this so I can stalk my ex-girlfriend.
7: I'm sorry. I know his intention is very earnest, and I appreciate that, but that is not going to get the reaction that he wants.
8: Apparently, this dude has showed up a bunch of times complaining about Flock, and no one paid attention until he did this.
7: All right. So he got the desired effect. Okay. But babe, I have heard those recent news stories about police officers using those license plate readers to follow their exes or stalk women. And also the software on these cameras has been getting it wrong, just IDing the wrong people.
8: Yeah, and so Flock is getting a lot of the heat, but they're just the most well-known player in this like larger tapestry of surveillance. You know, surveillance by the state, by private companies, and surveillance by other members of the public. So, okay, let's back up a second. Let's go back to your theoretical commute again, right?
13: Oh, this is a fun game. Yeah. So especially if you're in an urban setting, you are going to go past probably some police CCTV cameras, probably some other government agencies as well.
7: Is it a fun game? Because I'm low-key freaking out. But okay, who is this?
8: Oh, yeah, Parker. Let me introduce you to Matthew Gariglia.
13: I'm a historian of policing and technology and race and ethnicity in the United States, and I'm a senior policy analyst at the Electronic Frontier Foundation.
7: So he's looking at the ways the police are looking at us?
8: Yeah, basically. And Matthew says, like on a typical day for most people, there are eyes everywhere.
13: The Department of Transportation often has cameras that are up on public transit or at intersections. You're definitely these days going to pass automated license plate readers, which are reading your plates.
7: Fine, I'm staying home then.
8: I mean, yeah, you're right, Parker. We can stay home, but
14: they watching us there too.
13: There's the social media surveillance, which is scraping tweets and looking for geotags on your posts. The geolocation of your phone, which police can buy from data brokers and map how many phones were in a location. So there is a spectrum of surveillance, both seen and unseen.
7: So they're watching me, us, mm-hmm. walk down the street. They're watching us if we're under the street on the subways. They're watching us if we're in a car. They're watching us at home. I don't love this. But, like, why would anyone want to follow me around Brooklyn with my banjo? Like, it is a pretty boring reality show.
8: Oh, come on. Give yourself some credit, Parker. But I feel you. And as privacy advocates have pointed out, you know, there are so many criminal laws on the books that if you just follow anybody for long enough, you could probably catch them doing something in their daily life that breaks a law, that constitutes a felony even. And this technology is being used by local police departments that partner with ICE to track down immigrants. The AI from those cameras is being used to identify people at protests.
7: Okay, fantastic. I'm going to go hyperventilate in the back for a minute.
8: And they're going to know you did that. Okay. And so, y'all, that's what we're getting into today. We're looking at how we invited the Panopticon into our neighborhoods and towns and what folks are trying to do now to root it out.
7: Oh, boy. Take it away, Gene.
8: All right, y'all. So how did we get here? Like, it's tempting to peg our current surveillance state to September 11th in the aftermath in which Americans were broadly cool with the government and law enforcement ramping up its capacity to surveil people all around the country. I asked Matthew Griglia how he defines the surveillance state.
13: I think the surveillance state is the government impulse to collect information on people who are either suspicious or guilty or not. And in some ways, the surveillance state is a technologically backed system that is designed to invert individualized suspicion, right? The legal system is supposed to work by police find an individual suspicious. They have evidence that they might have committed a crime, and then they're supposed to go out and spy on them. And usually they do this by going to a judge, right? They present evidence to a judge. They say, this person, we have reason to believe they committed a crime. Please sign this piece of paper, a warrant that says we can collect data so that we can build a case. The surveillance state is all of this technology in our lives that enables police to invert that system so that they're collecting evidence, they're collecting information all the time on all of us, and then figuring out who's suspicious after the fact.
8: Mm. So they can just pretty much decide who the population of guilty people or people who have contact with the criminal legal system are going to be, because you can say, oh, these are the public behaviors that we can see on the camera that we want to go after, like emphasizing jaywalking in a certain neighborhood is going to get a bunch of people on the dragnet and maybe not other people on the dragnet.
13: Yeah, I mean, I think this is, you know, taps into the long history of surveillance to think about. Police have an idea of who is predisposed to commit violence or criminal acts. Mm-hmm. And those people get put under a microscope. And if you live in one of those communities, if you look like one of those people, you find that surveillance contributes to this self-fulfilling prophecy of policing. That if you put anyone under a microscope or any community under a microscope, you're going to find reasons to harass people or to ticket them or to arrest them. Surveillance is a permission structure. Mm-hmm. It is something that if you want to harass a community, if you want to bust up a protest, if you want to spy on protesters, you watch them like a hawk until somebody knocks over a trash can. You say, littering has been committed. This protest is destroying property. And that gives you the green light to do what you've been wanting to do all along. And the same thing is true in communities writ large.
8: So in your mind, could you think of any legitimate uses for this massive tapestry of surveillance that we've built up over the last two decades or so?
13: I mean, police can always roll out They're like stock answers for when this stuff gets, you know, like somebody is kidnapped and a senior citizen with Alzheimer's walks away from their house and forgets where they are and goes missing and can't tell people where they belong. Like there are all of these scenarios where actually surveillance would be quite useful in solving that problem. The problem is many of those scenarios are actually quite rare. They don't happen very often. And yet police use those special and extreme cases to justify putting up all the surveillance. The problem is the 99.999% of times in between kidnappings or shootings or bank robberies. It's not like the surveillance is turned off waiting for one of those extreme incidents to happen. They're still collecting data and police are still using it. So, yeah, I mean, you can imagine a world in which you know, we have more trustworthy police or we have a more benevolent government or the cameras get turned off when they're not being used for extreme crimes. But it's just really not the world we live in.
8: Mm-hmm. Right, right. I remember, especially during the pandemic, you see all these videos of like a bunch of kids going into like a Sephora and running out of the Sephora with all the stuff. And that was like all over the news all the time. I was like, oh yeah, it makes it less abstract to people. And it's like the surveillance technology is like, oh, it's a kind of news and the kind of thing that people know how to respond to.
13: I think that's so funny because I often think the more video surveillance we have of crime happening, the more it undermines the reason for surveillance to exist. Which is so many police say, like, we're going to put up these cameras and crime is going to go down. And then what you end up just having is infinite amounts of footage of crime happening. Because I don't really think there's a lot of evidence that people are going to commit a crime and then they see a camera and they decide not to. Mm-hmm. And so police say we're going to put up cameras and crime is going to go down. And you have to say, like, okay, why? How? Mm-hmm. And ultimately, once pressed, they'll say, well, you know what? It doesn't prevent crime, but it allows us to build cases. And then you have to ask again, like, okay, is there a lot of evidence that individual convictions garnered with footage lowers crime rates in a city or makes people less safe? Because ultimately, when it comes to like who's actually interested in public safety, is it the people who want to wait till after the crime is committed who care about crime and safety? Or is it the people who want to prevent it in the first place?
8: There's been a lot of pushback to this kind of surveillance from all over the political spectrum, right, Matthew? Like the ultra-conservative governor of Texas, Greg Abbott, he wants to defund Flock. You got Ron DeSantis in Florida who called for a ban on these automated license plate readers. So what do you think of somebody like Ron DeSantis and his opposition to this kind of surveillance technology?
13: Yeah.
8: He's not exactly anti-cop.
13: No, he's definitely not anti-cop. I think there is a libertarian strain to the anti-surveillance movement. There always has been.
8: Right.
13: But I think there is an understanding growing on the right as well that just because you trust the people in power now to use the surveillance in a way that you like doesn't mean that they will always be in power. So, you know, some people on the right might be for Flock cameras now because Republicans are in charge, but they don't know that 10 years from now, there isn't going to be a Democrat in charge who wants to, you know, go after people with high capacity magazines on their rifles or want to do more public health initiatives that involve social distancing that could utilize this technology. So I think they're wising up for the fact that this is infrastructure that's going to outlast any one specific political regime.
8: So we want to talk a little about the sort of money trail of the surveillance state.
13: There are so many, I would say, increasingly shocking ways that police departments get money to buy this stuff. A lot of it is public money, is municipal dollars. But increasingly, you know, these companies understand that they might be approaching small police departments with small budgets who can't afford their tech, and that they think that should not preclude them from buying the technology. So a lot of times these companies will have like grant writers who will write the grant for local police departments to state governments, their federal governments, to help them get the money to buy their technology.
8: So we need like $800,000 for these cameras. Can you help us out here?
13: We have somebody on staff at our tech company who will write the grant for you.
8: Wow.
13: And also
14: at the tech company will just dispatch them to like, oh wow, that is bananas.
13: Yeah, well, they have grant, absolutely. Yeah. And they have ways of finding money. And the other big way we're seeing spread, especially in large cities, are police foundations. And these are semi-private entities whose goal is to be the fundraising arm for the police department. So the city doesn't want to cough up a lot of money for a lot of tech. These police foundations get money from rich people and corporations and use that money to buy technology for the city, which means that our privacy, our comfort levels of how much surveillance we want to be under is not decided by public officials or elected officials. They're decided by rich people in the town based on what they're willing to pay for.
14: Wow. Okay, so Flock is getting a lot of attention right now. They're getting a lot of smoke. Yeah. But they're just one player in this growing business sector that you just said is like actively doing the grant writing for their own products. But where did this huge surveillance industry come from? Because I think we have a decent understanding of where the sort of government imperatives were, right? But where did this sort of like private outsourced almost like, we can give you the tech and we can make the tech for you. Where did that come from?
13: Yeah, I mean, I guess it begins with security cameras and the industry that popped up between like the 70s and the post 9/11 period. You know, license plate readers have a history going back to around the 1980s as well. But it just became such a big industry, in part, I think, because it is so easy to throw money at the problem of crime. If you think about it, surveillance technology for policing is a it's a no downside industry. Because if crime goes up, you say you got to throw money at the problem. You got to put up more cameras. If crime goes down, you say, guess what? The cameras are working. Crime goes up, crime goes down. Either way, the answer is always throw up more cameras. And it's hard to address the root causes of crime. It's hard to address housing and education and, you know, joblessness and economic inequality. It's a lot easier to spend money on cameras. So when people say to politicians like, hey, I don't feel safe in my neighborhood, I got mugged, I'm unhappy about crime, it's really hard to address the root cause of crime. And it's really easy for politicians to say, we heard you, we know you feel unsafe, we're doing everything we can. And what we're doing is we're reaching out to the most high-tech Silicon Valley companies who are providing crime-fighting technology. So it really is an industry that, like, it doesn't need to prove it works. Oftentimes, it doesn't need to work. It just needs to allow politicians to say, we're doing something about the fact that you feel unsafe.
14: Okay, so this tapestry of surveillance that is all around us is relatively new, both because the technology wasn't there for it, but also, like, we're in a very different cultural place than we might have been, like, 30 years ago. So if we just back up a little bit, can you walk us through specifically the post 9/11 moment in which Americans at least seemed broadly cool with more surveillance, you know, because of, you know, the supposed threat of Islamic terrorism, and walk us through that moment to this current kind of freak out over Flock? Like, what's changed and how did we get here?
13: Yeah, I mean, that's a really dense question that honestly goes back in many ways before 9/11 to the war on drugs, the war on crime, the supercharging of American policing and funding for policing, and kind of culminates in this 9/11 moment in that, one, you get this kind of, if you have nothing to hide, then don't worry about surveillance talking point, which becomes omnipresent, right? That is the kind of talking point of the national security apparatus after 9/11. It justifies mass surveillance at, you know, the federal level with like things like the NSA and looking at all of our call records or the mass surveillance of the internet. But it also trickles down to the street level. After 9/11, you get this really intense and sped up fusion of national security and crime fighting, that you get this sense that all crime is kind of a threat to national security. And this kind of culminates in like trying to declare fentanyl a weapon of mass destruction, right? Like thinking about all crime as a threat to national security that justifies a national security level response. So this is why you end up seeing, you know, NYPD officers that say counterterrorism unit on their, in their jackets, handling turnstile jumpers at the subway. It is the supercharging of policing with the kind of justifications and money and technology that usually goes into like fighting terrorism or fighting wars.
14: What do you think is like, you know, the science fiction dystopia worst case scenario for this kind of tech and surveillance? And what are the sort of mundane everyday worst case scenarios?
13: Yeah, that's a good question. I mean, so I think people misunderstand the Minority Report, at least the movie, the Tom Cruise movie. You know, there is the element of it, like, if you can predict crime, which police, by the way, try to use statistics to predict crime all the time. If you could predict crime, is there such a thing as free will? Right? Like, do police actually know for a fact that somebody is about to commit a crime? And to the extent that they have permission to arrest that person. But I think the real lesson of Minority Report is that when you have a system that is so cloaked in the justifications of science and math, like this is unimpeachably right. This is so high tech and so advanced that we really can't question it. That the people who run it can abuse that system because what happens is the person who runs the Minority Report system in the movie commits a murder and hides it because he controls a system that can't be questioned. And I think that's one of the things we see when police get access to like really high tech technology is they go out and they make arrests based on faulty face recognition IDs or on falsy license plate readers. And, they say, listen, the computer spit out this name. Who am I to question the computer? And they end up arresting the wrong people. And this happens all the time. So I think that's the kind of sci-fi version. The everyday version, which people live with all the time, is you live in communities where every single thing, large and small, gets enforceable. You know, like we were talking about jaywalking. I've heard stories about like police harassing a person long enough that eventually they found their teenage son smoking a cigarette on their porch and arrested the father for, because eventually after checking in every single day, they found a reason to arrest that person.
14: When we come back,
13: your Ring camera is one or two permissions away from allowing police to request and access the footage as if your front door camera is part of the surveillance network.
14: Stay with us, y'all. 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
14: This is Code Switch, the show about race and identity from NPR. I'm Gene Demby. So we're talking to Matthew Guariglia, who is a privacy policy analyst, about the backlash towards surveillance tech companies like Flock and Axon. Matthew is a historian by training, and he said who the police decide to watch plays a big role in how racial categories have been built and maintained.
13: The rise of kind of surveillance technologies as we understand them, so things like fingerprinting and things like mugshots, these early ways of collecting information on people and storing them that could be used again to try to track people down, is infinitely tied with race. In part because a lot of these technologies were incubated in empires. The British Empire really spent a lot of time developing fingerprinting, in part because colonial officials needed a scientific way to tell one person from the next without being able to speak to them or understand the language. And fingerprinting travels back from the British Empire to police departments in England. They bring over fingerprinting to the 1904 St. Louis World's Fair, where police departments see it like a kind of magic. And from there, it spreads throughout the U.S. and then, in fact, into the American Empire, into places like the Philippines. And mugshots have a very similar history as well. And so police use mugshots as a way to help define who is suspicious. So there's this understanding that, like, once a person commits a crime, or not even commits a crime, once a person gets arrested, they fit a category of person that is always deserving of suspicion. And this has a lot to do with belonging and race in America and deciding who gets more police scrutiny and who gets less.
14: Okay, this is an aside, but I feel like I remember reading somewhere that the publication of police mugshots was a kind of like racial propaganda tool.
13: Yeah, I mean, so the mugshots were originally displayed, not necessarily in like a folder trapped away in a filing cabinet somewhere, but they were called, it was called the Rogues Gallery. It was this big cabinet with outward-facing photographs, and it kind of served the function of a lineup. You know, you would say, hey, I got mugged, and they'd bring it from the Rogues Gallery and then say, do you see your mugger on this wall? And of course, if they're already only arresting, you know, like immigrants and black folks, those are the people they're going to have to compare their memory to.
14: So we've been talking about Flock and Axon and those kind of companies that have like specific business relationships with police departments. And you mentioned this before, but like, what about the Amazon ring of it all? Like, this is how we, members of the public, surveil each other. Like, when my wife and I moved into our house, there was a ring camera already installed on the property that we deactivated, of course. But like, where does that technology that people love, right, fit into this conversation?
13: I mean, this is where we are now. Where we are now is that Ring has a relationship with Axon, one of the largest providers of police surveillance in America. Axon has a like platform on which they can fuse all of the surveillance that the police department has. They can see the Flock data from here. They can see CCTV camera. But one of the things they can also do is see Ring cameras. And if you are opted in to the system, police can click and request on their little map access to your footage with like one or two clicks.
14: Wow.
13: So your Ring camera is like one or two permissions away from allowing police to request and access the footage as if your front door camera is part of the surveillance network. And I think one of the interesting things is there was this huge backlash to the Ring commercial at the Super Bowl.
15: One post of a dog's photo in the Ring app starts outdoor cameras looking for a match. Search Party from Ring uses AI to help families find lost dogs.
16: Since launch, more than a dog a day.
13: They had this new program called Search Party where you could upload a photo of your dog and it would tap into your neighbor's Ring cameras and it would search through them to see if any of them could see your dog. And they put up a map of like, here's your neighborhood, here's all the Ring cameras. And I think people didn't like seeing that all of the Ring cameras were connected and that people could potentially look through your camera for a purpose other than what you put it up for. And I think this really reflects the growing anger around Flock as well, is this understanding that like surveillance is infrastructure and you might have agreed to put it up or put it up for a specific purpose. But because they're all connected, you can't always control how it's used.
14: Yeah, this is actually something we were curious about. It's like how much of the current backlash is about that part of it, right? It's about like, I'm like, they might be broadly okay with surveillance, right? But like not okay with not having agency over how your surveillance tech is working, right?
13: Yeah, yeah, absolutely. I mean, I think people have this understanding when they go into a store and buy something that it's theirs. Mm-hmm. And increasingly with technology, just because you are in charge of and maybe own the physical hardware doesn't mean that you have any control over the back end. And we see this is as true with Ring as it is with, you know, smart vacuum cleaners or smart refrigerators. And let me tell you, I've been to some of these police conventions where I've seen people talk about what data streams their, you know, police surveillance platforms have access to. And some of them are buying data from smart home appliances. That is data that's getting funneled into these platforms that police have access to, where it's not just cameras and license plate readers. It's a lot more data streams than you realize.
14: Huh. Okay, so there's obviously, we just talked about this, but there's this big pushback to Flock. Obviously, they're like the name brand in this sector. There's these big organizations pushing back on this. DFLOC is probably the most well-known one. DFLOC in particular, they're creating maps of these automated license plate readers around the country. Other people are just getting the vigilante on and just defacing the cameras, obstructing the cameras, just messing with them. So it seems like this anxiety around this kind of tech and privacy has not always been this pronounced. You mentioned the Super Bowl ad and that particular strain of it. But is there something else going on right now that is contributing to this becoming a mainstream concern?
13: Yes. I mean, I think a few things are happening. I think there is a general distrust of tech companies right now. And I think that's aided by some of the anger around AI and how it's being rolled out. And especially in the surveillance space, how AI is generally seen as being able to increase the capacity of the state to like sift through a heck of a lot of data. I think there is a understanding that any kind of surveillance infrastructure or policing infrastructure even that people put up in their neighborhoods can be utilized by ICE or by the enforcement of the criminalization of abortion in some places. And people don't want their towns and their states to be complicit in that sort of investigation. I think overarching all of this is the increasing understanding that surveillance infrastructure is an opponent of all of these disparate movements or united basically in the fact that surveillance undermines all of them. So like if you are in the fight for immigrant justice or racial justice or the fight for reproductive rights or the right for protest rights or if you're against gendered violence, if you think about how police have been using this technology to stalk people, no matter what movement you're in, I think people are coming to the understanding that like everybody has to together oppose surveillance infrastructure.
14: Matthew Gaviglia is a historian and a senior policy analyst at the Electronic Frontier Foundation. Thank you, Matthew.
13: Thank you.
14: By the way, we reached out to Flock for comment, and they did not get back to us by our deadline. That's our show, y'all. But coming up on Life Kit, the art of fighting.
0: Conflict is a skill.
14: This episode you're listening to was produced by Jess Kung. It was edited by Jasmine Romero with help from Courtney Stein. As for me, I'm Gene Demby. And as for you, you are listening to NPR.
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1: This is NPR's Life Kit. I'm Mariel Segarra. So I went swimming this weekend for the first time in, I want to say it was 15 or 20 years.
0: Wow.
1: And for a lot of reasons, I think I never really liked pools. I don't like the smell of them. They kind of grossed me out. But I've been thinking about parenthood, actually. And I've been thinking, I need to know how to swim if I'm going to have a kid. So finally, I went to the pool this weekend. And I was so much better than I thought I would be. It reminded me that I can do things that are hard and like I can learn skills.
0: And then to also treat swimming not as an identity, but as a skill.
1: Yeah.
0: Right? It's like in Spanish, there's like ser versus estar. Ser is like a permanent state and estar is a condition. Mm-hmm. And like in a way you move swimming from a ser, like I'm not a swimmer.
1: Yeah.
0: To like an estar, which is like I am practicing learning to swim.
1: Yeah, I am swimming right now.
0: You're verbing, not nouning.
1: Yeah.
3: That was author and conflict resolution facilitator Priya Parker. She has a new book called The Art of Fighting, and she talks about why we need to be able to fight with the people we care about. And I promise this connects back to the swimming thing.
0: And I've learned, just like you swimming, I've learned that conflict is a skill.
1: Yeah.
0: And I know this because I grew up hating conflict. I am conflict averse. Everyone in my family is conflict averse. And I'm a conflict resolution facilitator who is conflict averse. And I think one of the reasons those of us who are relatively effective is because we have such deep empathy for the people who want to flee.
1: Yeah.
0: Right in the room. And by the way, like swimming, conflict is actually super physical. Not in the way we think. All conflict is physical, but within ourselves.
1: Yeah.
0: So when like the heat rises, right? When people start, when you start experiencing potential isolation or fear or, you know, separation, we have physical symptoms. Our hands get sweaty. Our heart starts to palpitate. Our mouth gets dry. And so some of the skills for holding conflict and holding conflict with those we care about is actually just learning that those things happen and learning how to manage some of the physical signals that our body is sending us to, you know, to flee.
1: Yeah, that bit of discomfort, it can feel like that means this is wrong. That means I shouldn't be doing this.
0: Exactly. We assume if heat is rising and we are getting these warning signals that this must be bad. But actually, the reframe is, oh, there's something relevant here. I should pay attention.
3: Takeaway one, conflict is not necessarily a bad thing. In fact, Priya argues it's necessary if we want to be in close, authentic relationships. So when you have a moment of misalignment with someone, try thinking of it as a signal. There's something here to talk about. Now, Priya's first book was called The Art of Gathering, and we've had her on the show a lot to talk about community and gatherings and friendship. So I told her, the last thing I want to do at a gathering is fight.
1: It's just that my inclination when I gather with people is that if people are fighting, this thing has gone off the rails.
0: And that may be true. And this is not saying that fighting is on the rails. I am interested in group life. I'm interested in what allows us, despite all of the obstacles in modern life, despite having different schedules and different beliefs and all of these things, how can we still meaningfully connect? And gathering is one tool to help us get better at group life. And conflict is another tool to help us get better at group life. Mm-hmm. And in my 20 years as a conflict resolution facilitator, I've learned that healthy communities need love, But healthy communities also need heat.
1: Yeah, you say specifically that healthy community needs healthy conflict. What is healthy conflict as opposed to unhealthy conflict?
0: When trouble rises, we often oscillate between these two stances, which is kind of avoidance, pretending like nothing is here, folks, and escalation, kind of burning the house down. There's a place between what I call unhealthy peace and unhealthy conflict, which is healthy heat or healthy conflict. And I think of that space as a place where a group or a group of people are able to hold tension with care long enough to be generative or clarifying. And so when we don't know how to fight well, we end up either saying nothing at all and then it implodes or exiting. And so learning how to be what I call an artful fighter is actually an investment in community.
3: Takeaway two, healthy conflict can bring structure and clarity to your relationships. It can help you figure out your priorities as individuals, as a group, and move forward together or not. I understand that conflict is a part of life, but often I find myself asking, is it worth it with this person? When do you get into it and when do you just pull back or walk away without confronting? Priya lays out some questions we can ask ourselves in the book.
0: Can I continue to engage meaningfully without facing? Do I care enough about this group to take this on? Do I still have longing for this group or a friendship or relationship? Is this conflict touching on a core value of mine? Does the group need to reflect those values for me to be a part of it? Knowing conflict arises in every group and relationship, are these the people I want to be in a mess with? Do I think that by saying something, I could alter the situation?
1: Because sometimes we're in situations where we have tried, like we have had conversations before, or like you said, like we don't really have the power, or we've known somebody for a very long time and we've seen how they behave. And we're like,
0: can't teach an old dog new tricks. That's just who they are. And I have a section in there called Seven Reasons Not to Face. And one of them is it's not a rift. It's a revelation. Right. So it's like when people show you who they are, believe them. So that old quote. And so much of what I'm trying to invite the reader to do is to actually just become curious and to build what I call the skills of group intelligence, which is to become curious and say, what's actually happening here? Why is this happening? And in modern life, our bounty and our tragedy is that we get to choose who we want to belong to. We get to choose the groups we're in. And so one of the reasons I say it's a tragedy is it's also a lot of labor. It's a lot of work.
1: And along with all of that, it's so easy to walk away from
0: a group
1: or a friend.
0: It's never been easier to exit. But over the long term, you keep exiting, right? You're going to end up pretty alone.
3: Takeaway three. Choose your battles. Before you really get into it with someone, air your grievances, try to work towards a solution, do ask yourself questions like, how much do I care about this person or this group? Can I continue to meaningfully engage without facing this? And do I think that by saying something, I could change the situation? At the same time, don't shy away from a disagreement just because you're afraid. When we have decided that someone or some group is worth fighting with, I mean, where do we begin?
0: A great question. So the first thing to do is to get curious and just actually ask, what is the need here? What is this actually about underneath? And be curious and humble about where that might reach you. So one of the problems is so many of us are actually, we often don't have the right fight. We're having the wrong conversation. And so I'll give a simple example. A friend of mine, she was somebody who we'd text, we'd joke. And one day, basically, it just kind of went cold turkey. And then I basically didn't hear much from her for like 6 months. First, I was like really mad. Then I was really hurt. Then I was confused. You know, you go through this whole cycle.
1: Yeah.
0: And then I was like mourning the death of my friendship.
1: Yeah.
0: By the way, all in my own head, but still like real feelings, real emotions.
1: Yeah.
0: And then one day I get a text from her, like a chirpy text. And it was like, hey, it's been a while. Can we catch up?
1: You're like, what? Where you been?
0: So part of the art of fighting is finding a way to expand our range of options in that moment? Do I pretend nothing happened? Do I say I'm really mad? What do I say? It's actually, there's actually an infinite number of possibilities if we pause. So first of all, I feel my own feelings.
1: Yeah.
0: So then I say, okay, Priya, what's the need here? I can't remember if she said catch up or debrief. Like, I don't need a debrief. Like, this is insulting. It's also like corporate speak.
1: Yeah.
0: My need wasn't to like catch up about our lives over the last 6 months. That I, she didn't, in my mind, I was like, she didn't get access to that. And so I pause and I text it back something like, I don't know about you, but I've felt a lot of like a huge loss in our friendship and a huge change over the last 6 months. I'm not sure a catch up or a debrief is what we need. I'd be more interested or up for a clearing, you know, three dots. You know, she's responding. And then she writes back something like, thanks for the good language. Like a clearing is much better language. I've also experienced a big change. I'd be up for a clearing.
1: Okay.
0: And so what I did in that text exchange, what I was trying to do was ask, is this worth facing? Do I care about this enough to be honest about it? But the second thing is I was trying to set up the right fight. So in my language, I was saying a clearing versus a debrief to trust so that we wouldn't be like coming on the phone and be having two totally different conversations.
1: Yeah.
0: And so part of what I'm doing is I'm trying to like right the ship. It's almost like setting the terms. I mean, it's all informal. And so once we actually got on the phone, we both knew what we were getting on for.
1: Hey, how did the clearing go?
0: It went well. As a clearing, it was a very, I think, for me, helpful, effective, cathartic conversation to hear where she was coming from. And then I got to share where I was coming from. I think like so many of these clearings or conversations, like it doesn't always mean that you come back together again. The whole thing became a loosening of the friendship.
23: Takeaway 4, before a fight, think about what you and the group or you and another person actually need in this moment. Do you need to repair old misunderstandings and hurts? Do you need to understand why a person behaved the way they did? Do both of you need to state explicitly how you disagree on an issue and feel heard? You want to set the foundation ahead of time so the other person knows what to expect and you end up having the right conversation. You know, I was thinking about this. I would call myself a direct person, meaning that I'm just likely to mention things that are on my mind or say when I felt that an interaction was weird, try to get to the bottom of it.
0: Yeah.
23: And sometimes that's well received and sometimes it is not.
0: Yeah.
23: So I wonder how we can communicate across this divide if one person is more direct and one person isn't.
0: I read a wonderful article by Raina Cohen in The Atlantic years ago, and she looked at this question, but from the perspective of basically couples who are married to each other, where one is would call themselves direct, and the other one like wants to flee, right? Is sort of indirect. And one of the things that she found was that the couples in which they had totally different conflict styles, because at some level, what you're also talking about is directness versus indirectness is also it's culturally relevant, right? It's also related to age, it's related to gender, it's related to workplace norms, it's related to all sorts of things. So one of the things that she found within couples who one of them, you know, wanted to be direct and just get it out with all the time, and the other one like never wanted to have any conversation, never, was they scheduled their fights.
1: Huh. That's sweet.
0: And they described it as the same way as you go to a dentist for dental hygiene. You don't wait till you go to a cavity, you know, for 6 months. It's sort of marriage hygiene. And though it might sound literally like getting, you know, your tooth taken out, it de-escalates it for the people who fear conflict. They just know like, oh, this is just what we do. Like, he's not divorcing me.
1: Yeah.
0: We're just having one of our, you know, scheduled meetings. And then for the person who, you know, feels like they really want to get stuff off their chest all the time, it allows them to have a container where they're not deeply frustrated. Because, right, if you want to have a fight and some, your person's, like, not wanting to, then it adds a second layer, which is, like, we can't even talk about the things that are important.
1: Yeah.
0: And so I, even though that's about a couple, part of why The Art of Fighting is actually about groups and looking at the context of a community is because I think in modern life we actually need to create our own subcultures.
1: Yeah.
0: Friends do this, right? Inside jokes are shorthand for culture. right? The ways you hang out, the things you call yourself are shorthand for culture. And so in these longer term friendships, relationships, family life, it's actually over time finding ways, almost like agreements of like, can we have this conversation?
3: Takeaway five. People have different levels of comfort with confrontation or even mild disagreement. Some of us are more direct. Some of us hold things in for longer. One way to bridge the gap is to schedule time to fight. Another way to put that is schedule time to check in on what's going well and what's going less well, where you could support each other better, or basically what grievances you have with each other. Then it becomes a practice and it gives everybody an opening to share. By the way, not every fight has to be a big deal. When somebody did something that rubbed you the wrong way, it is possible in a healthy scenario for you to tell them and them to say, I'm sorry, and you both to just move on. It's like when you step on somebody's foot, right? They say, ouch, and you say, I'm so sorry, I didn't see you there. And that's that.
1: You know, I wonder if when we feel the impulse to fight with someone or we feel that a fight is needed, does that always mean that they did something wrong? I like the idea of creating a space where two people can think different things, be in the world differently, have different levels of sensitivity to something, and neither one of them is like a bad person.
0: Absolutely. Like closeness is a spectrum. It's not either we're friends or we're not friends, right? A friend of mine has a mentor who always tells her, you can be in relationship with anyone at the right distance. And it's your job to figure out what the distance is for that person. Again, fortunately or unfortunately, these are skills that will help us in modern life.
1: Priya, thank you so much.
0: Thank you so much for having me.
3: Okay, y'all, time for a recap. Takeaway one, conflict, not necessarily a bad thing. Priya argues it's actually necessary if we want to be in close and different things, be in the world differently, have different levels of sensitivity to something, and neither one of them is like a bad person.
0: Absolutely. Like closeness is a spectrum. It's not either we're friends or we're not friends, right? A friend of mine has a mentor who always tells her, you can be in relationship with anyone at the right distance. And it's your job to figure out what the distance is for that person. Again, fortunately or unfortunately, these are skills that will help us in modern life.
1: Priya, thank you so much.
0: Thank you so much for having me.
3: Okay, y'all, time for a recap. Takeaway one, conflict, not necessarily a bad thing. Priya argues it's actually necessary if we want to be in close and authentic relationships.

0: Takeaway one, conflict, not necessarily a bad thing. Priya argues it's actually necessary if we want to be in close and authentic relationships. Takeaway two, healthy conflict can bring structure and clarity to your relationships. Takeaway three, choose your battles. Before you really get into it with someone, ask yourself questions like, how much do I care about this person or this group? Can I continue to meaningfully engage without facing this? At the same time, don't shy away from a disagreement just because you're afraid. Takeaway four, before a fight, think about what you and the group or you and another person actually need at this moment. And takeaway five, people have different levels of comfort with confrontation. Also, remember, just because you're upset with someone or they're upset with you doesn't mean that one of you is a bad person or even that one of you did something wrong. Sometimes that's the case, but sometimes you're just two different people with different ways of being in the world. And you get to decide how close you want to be. This episode of Life Kit was produced by Kayla Lattimore. Megan Kane is our senior supervising editor, and Lauren Gonzalez is our executive producer. Engineering support comes from Peter Alina. I'm Mariel Segarra. Thanks for listening. 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
7: I'm Christopher Kimball, and this is Milk Street Radio. For Tim Hayward, there's no greater experience than going out for a steak dinner.
8: I took the first bite. It was perfectly tender. It was perfectly fatty. It was smooth. It was buttery. I hardly had to cut it with a knife.
7: But perhaps you really can have too much of a good thing.
8: The second mouthful was exactly the same. And the third mouthful was exactly the same. And by the time I got to about the sixth mouthful, I'm going, Christ, this is a 24-ounce steak. Can I keep going? It's like chewing your way through Arnold Schwarzenegger's chest. It was like, what on earth? Why?
7: So have we finally gotten past tenderness as the hallmark of a great steak?
8: Certainly the best steak I ate at any point was in Bilbao from a cow that was 25 years old.
7: A new way of looking at the classic steak. That's coming up next on Mill Street Radio from PRX after the news.
9: Live from NPR News in Washington, I'm Janine Hurst. The president of Cornell University says they must do better following a civil lawsuit filed by a former student in recent weeks alleging she was gang raped at a frat house in 2024. NPR's Kristen Wright has more.
10: Cornell University President Michael Kotlikoff says it's a defining moment for the university.
11: What happened to Jane Doe in 2024 is deeply disturbing and will weigh heavily on our community for years to come.
10: He acknowledges mounting questions over Cornell's handling of the young woman's rape allegations and concerns about campus culture.
11: It raises heartbreaking and troubling issues about sexual assault, dehumanization, and aspects of party culture, alcohol, and drug use.
10: Cornell's president says the school's taking immediate action to strengthen sexual assault prevention in education and substance use resources, and will take a serious look at the role of fraternities and sororities in campus life. He also announced an outside review into Cornell's handling of the case. Kristen Wright, NPR News.

0: Supreme Court Justice Samuel Alito says he's considered retiring. NPR's Kerry Johnson reports on fresh interviews with the justice as he promotes his new book.
1: Justice Alito tells CBS News he's considered retiring from the court. Alito, who's 76 years old, was appointed by President George W. Bush. He's already served 20 years on the Supreme Court and written major decisions reversing the right to abortion and paring back the Voting Rights Act. Any justice's decision to retire before 2028 could set off a political tug of war. Senate Republicans famously refused to even meet with President Obama's nominee, Merrick Garland, because they said it was too close to an election. Kerry Johnson, NPR News.
0: The Coast Guard says it's still trying to account for the six people who were on board a medical plane that crashed off Nantucket early yesterday. The Gulfstream G-100 jet was traveling from Bermuda to Boston when air traffic control lost contact with it. Paul Kinnearney from member station WBUR in Boston has more.
2: The Coast Guard has located jet debris 20 miles off Nantucket. Rear Admiral Matt Lake describes the search as a rescue operation, but did say they would continue to update the next of kin as the operation unfolds.
3: This is a large and demanding search area. Our crews are employing fixed-wing aircraft, helicopter, boats, and cutters to search the area and will continue to evaluate all available information as our operation progresses.
2: Lake said they are working with Massachusetts officials to dispatch crafts equipped with sonar to scan the ocean floor. The Coast Guard says they plan to search until they're confident they will not find any survivors. For NPR News, I'm Paul Kinnearney in Boston.
0: And there's no word on the cause of that crash. 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Days before the first anniversary of the Gaza ceasefire, new assessments by UN agencies are warning that basic humanitarian needs in Gaza are still far from resolved. Medical supplies are waiting months for clearance, and food assistance is being cut as funding runs out. NPR's Anas Baba has more from Gaza.
4: The World Health Organization said Friday the approval process for medical supplies can last 2.5 months for Israeli clearance. And if the supplies are rejected, the process starts over. Israeli authorities classify some restricted equipment as dual use with potential military applications. But the WHO disputes that characterization, noting many are standard medical supplies used globally. Meanwhile, the World Food Program warns a funding shortfall is cutting the number of people receiving monthly food assistance to 600,000, down from 1.1 million. That leaves two-thirds of Gaza's population in crisis-level hunger. And with winter approaching, the UN notes about 1.7 million people remain displaced, many without adequate shelter, water, or sanitation. Anas Baba, NPR News, Gaza.
0: In South Korea, authorities are trying to free a large gray shark from a canal where it's been stuck for more than 2 weeks. The shark, named Bukhangji after the North Port Park in the city of Busan where he's stuck, is about 11.5 feet long. Officials have used water jets and nets trying to coax him back out to sea, but so far, he doesn't appear interested. 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
6: This is Milk Street Radio from PRX. I'm your host, Christopher Kimball. Tim Hayward loves steak so much, he's inked it onto his body.
7: So the symbol is a gridiron surrounded by a ring, and in the ring are the words beef and liberty.
6: Tim claims the best steak he ever ate came from a cow that was 25 years old.
7: Now these animals, they've lived long, really, really, really hardworking lives, and then when they're slaughtered, this guy's buying them up, bringing them in, and his wife's cooking them, and it's just the most glorious meat you've ever had.
6: The Ultimate Guide to Steak, that's later in the show. But first, I'm joined by my co-host, Sarah Moulton, to answer a few of your cooking questions. Sarah is, of course, the star of Sarah's Weeknight Meals on Public Television. Her latest book is Home Cooking 101. Sarah, how are you?
8: I'm good, Chris.
6: So we're going to talk about steaks a little bit later in the show, but I have a question for you. Like, someone just went to a steakhouse, which is actually right near the studio where we are now. This is a guy I really trust who owns a bakery in Boston, Cambridge. And he said it was fabulous. So I'm beginning to think maybe the steakhouse, no matter where you go, is actually a pretty good bet. Like in the day, Howard Johnson's actually had good food.
8: Oh, they really did.
6: When but that's Jacques Pepin was working there in the 60s.
8: Pierre Fernet, yeah.
6: But maybe the steakhouse is actually something we should rethink. Some of the really expensive steakhouses where it's $70 or $80 for steak, I think is insane. But what about a regular steakhouse? Like if you're traveling, isn't that a pretty good bet? I think it is.
8: I agree. For starts, they have those really, really, really hot ovens. And so you get that really wonderful crust. And they cook aged steak. They, you know, none of this, you know, recently butchered stuff, the aged steak that is much more tender and flavorful. So yeah, I agree with you. I'm not a big meat eater, although I like steak every so often. My favorite steak is skirt steak, which is, you know, not a steakhouse steak, but I just...
6: I like hanger steak.
8: Hanger steak too, because they have so much unique flavor, both of them. Yeah. So, but no, I think you're right. A steakhouse is a good bet.
6: Now I'm hungry for steaks.
8: No, but wait a second. What's your favorite sauce for steaks?
6: Worcestershire sauce and butter.
8: My grandmother would approve.
6: Very simple.
8: Yeah, very simple. I like au poivre. And I'll tell you, of course, my French, béarnaise. I love béarnaise.
6: The French, really, they double down on their sauces.
8: Yeah, they do. But at any rate, let's take a call.
6: Welcome to Milk Street. Who's calling?
9: Hi, this is Michael from West Hollywood, California.
6: How are you?
9: I'm great.
6: How can we help you?
9: One of the perks of living in Southern California is we get all kinds of interesting produce. And August and September, it was hatch chili season in New Mexico. And I went in 50-50 on 50 pounds of hatch chilies. And now I have a freezer full of 25 pounds of hatch chilies. I'm trying to come up with interesting ways of using them.
6: You know, my favorite was a recipe I saw 20 years ago for a hamburger with a hatch chili sauce on top. That's about the best hamburger I ever had in my life. So that would be number one. But then you could use it, you know, like you would, you could use anything. You use it in enchiladas, you use it in stews, et cetera. You could use it in shakshuka because they're not going to burn your mouth out, but they have a ton of flavor. So, yeah. But the hamburger, I got to say, was
8: killer.
6: I still remember.
8: Was it a hamburger or a cheeseburger? I bet it was a cheeseburger.
6: It was just
8: I think
6: so
8: it's
6: good.
8: A green chili cheeseburger.
6: Yeah, it's really good.
8: Yeah. Yeah,
6: it's phenomenal. That would be my go-to.
9: Cheeseburger. Okay.
6: Yeah.
8: Oh, it sounds so good.
6: Just have the salsa, make up a salsa and freeze it in ice cube trays or whatever you want, and you have it ready to go.
8: Yeah. I was going to also suggest adding it to potatoes, like in a potato gratin, you know, with cream and cheese.
9: Oh, that's amazing. Okay.
8: It's great in quiche, you know, because I'm thinking of dairy things, because, I mean, hatch chilies have a unique flavor. They're sort of sweet and smoky and grassy, and some of them are hot, but not that hot. So it's always good to combine with dairy. And they're also, I think, very nice sautéed with mushrooms. So I'm just trying to think of different places to take them than the usual.
9: Yeah, that's very helpful. I've made a lot of chili verde, but we're over that at this point.
6: I do have a question. So when you get through 25 pounds of these, are you going to be sick of hatch chilies or are you still going to be an enthusiast? I guess you'll have to wait to see.
9: I think it might have to be an every other year thing.
6: I think so. Yeah.
8: Maybe you need to have a hatch chili party.
9: That's actually a very good idea.
8: You know, invite some other people over.
6: And give them all hatch chilies in a little package at the end of the party. There you go.
9: Hatch chili Hanukkah might be the way to do it.
8: Oh, there you go.
6: That even rhymes.
8: Yes, love it.
6: Michael, thank you.
8: Yes.
9: Thank you guys both so much. Care.
8: Okay. Bye. Welcome to Milk Street. Who's calling?
10: This is Pam from Hague, New York.
8: Hi, Pam. How can we help you today?
10: Well, I have a question. What is the best way to store steaks if you can't use them immediately? I had quite the dilemma after purchasing some very nice strip steaks that were freshly cut and 1 inch thick, and I needed to hold them for 3 days. I wasn't sure what to do, if I left them in the plastic bag that they came in or put them on a plate, loosely wrapped. That was my dilemma. And so I'm asking you for advice.
8: How did they come out? Was there a problem?
10: The steaks were very good, but I thought that they smelled a little beefy when I opened up the plastic bag.
8: Well, you know, I think that actually is not a problem, unless, of course, they smell rotten.
10: No, nothing like that.
8: In my experience all these years working in restaurants and also working at home, I almost always rinse every piece of protein and pat it dry before I cook it. And you will find that that aroma just disappears if you rinse it and pat it dry.
10: Okay.
8: So, you know, if I only had them in the fridge for 3 days, I would leave them in the package they came in.
10: That's what I was wondering.
8: But
10: that's what I did.
8: Yeah. But then I would rinse them and pat them dry, you know,
10: okay,
8: and proceed. Chris,
10: okay,
8: what do you think?
11: Well, if we were in the 18th century, 19th century in England, we would be hanging our game for a few days until it fell off the string.
8: Right.
11: I mean, the English, you know, thought, and there's a lot of truth to that because your dry aging develops a lot of flavor. I would think, you know, a few days in the fridge in the original packaging is fine. For longer, you could vacuum seal it or put it in a plastic bag and get rid of most of the air. Of all the things you could cook, chicken or fish, forget it. But steaks are going to be very unlikely to have any bad bacteria on it. They can stay quite a long while. But I agree with Sarah. I just rinse it off, pat it dry, and it should be good to go. You know, they may have actually tasted better than if you cooked them on the day you bought them.
10: Thank you.
11: There you go. You're welcome.
10: Thanks very much.
11: Yeah.
10: All right.
11: Take care.
10: Enjoy your program.
11: Thank you very much.
8: All right. Bye-bye.
10: Bye-bye.
11: This is Milk Street Radio. 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
8: 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Who's calling?
12: Hi, this is Tom calling from Chicago.
8: Hi, Tom. How can we help you?
12: Well, my question is about extra virgin olive oil. I went to a Spanish food and wine tasting, and the chef there apparently had quite a following because hands started going up asking about his view on extra virgin olive oil. And he had some very controversial to me ideas. First of all, that first cold press is no longer a thing, and it's just a marketing term. And most of all, he said that extra virgin olive oil has a higher smoke point than most of us have been led to believe. So I wanted to call Milk Street and see if you could corroborate any of this.
8: I mean, he is right. It used to be that when olive oil was harvested, when the olives were harvested, they were pressed. And the first time they were pressed, no heat was applied. So that was called first cold press. And then they'd go back and they'd, you know, add some heat and get some more oil out of it. And that was not as desired because it had been compromised slightly. Now they do something called centrifugal separation. So it's a totally different process. So, yeah, I think the term is used loosely, too loosely. You know, the first cold press, it's just marketing. But the fact of the matter is, olive oil, you know, really can be very high-end depending on where and when it was harvested. I mean, the really good stuff is harvested once a year. It's not heated. It's still not heated. You know, it has a shelf life. And depending on when they harvest the olives, whether they're ripe or not ripe, there's a different flavor profile. And of course, the terroir, and there's 1,500 different kinds of olives. So there's so much that goes into it. So yes, I agree with the first statement that that is a misnomer, but there's nothing wrong with getting a high-end extra virgin olive oil that, you know, comes from a place that just makes that oil. In terms of the temperature, yeah, you sure can, you know, it. I think you can get it over 400 degrees, and a lot of food is deep fried at 365, 360. But why would you want to do that?
12: That's my question. I mean, it's
8: you wouldn't.
12: So expensive. Why would you want to waste it on something like deep frying?
8: Yeah, and plus which it will compromise its wonderful flavor. You want that as a finishing oil.
12: Right.
11: You can buy inexpensive olive oil that comes in a big can. I just did this test at Milk Street 2 weeks ago, and I fried French fries in it.
8: Yeah.
11: And it was fine. It didn't smoke. It was great.
8: Mm-hmm.
11: And so you think about, like, Italians had olive oil, right? That's what they use. So of course they fried in olive oil. You don't use a 25-hour bottle to fry in.
12: Right.
11: But you can buy very inexpensive olive oil in a big thing, and it's just fine. If you want higher temperature, if you get a refined olive oil, like a light olive oil, that'll even have a 440, 450 degree smoke point. But there's nothing wrong at all with frying with olive oil.
8: No.
11: Just don't use, you know,
8: the
11: an expensive
8: stuff.
11: One. That's
8: yeah.
11: All
12: right.
11: I think that one other thing is this nonsense about it's got to be an Italian olive oil or a Spanish olive oil. When I was in Lebanon a few years ago, I came across this very almost yellow, cloudy, fruity olive oil without a lot of bite in the back of the throat. I still get it. I found the place that makes it. He makes very, very little of it every year. It's great. So I think especially Italy and Spain have sort of monopolized the market in terms of where you think of olive oil coming from. But there are dozens of countries, you know, lots of places make olive oil.
8: I agree.
11: And there are olive oil still made by pressing. I've been in some of those places. So you still get small operations that make wonderful olive oil.
12: I'm going to have to expand my reach of extra virgin olive oil then.
11: The last thing is, I don't know if it's still true, but it used to be that a lot of the lower quality stuff was exported to the United States and the great stuff stays in country. But I that may have changed now.
8: Yeah. So. And there's some very good olive oil coming out of California.
11: Well, California has some great oils. So.
8: Yeah.
11: Anyway, that's most of what we know.
8: Yes.
12: I think. All right. Well, thank you very much. It's been a pleasure talking with you.
11: Take care.
8: Okay, Tom.
12: Bye-bye.
8: Bye.
11: Welcome to Milk Street. Who's calling?
13: Hi there. My name's Amy. I'm from Kitchener, Ontario, Canada.
11: How can we help you?
13: So I purchased a produce box 8 months of the year from a local farm. It's filled with such a variety of beautiful fruits and vegetables, and it helps us eat more seasonally as a family. We've also found it's really cost effective and allows us to support local. I've gotten pretty good at using most of the produce over the years, but there's a few items I'm still struggling with and hoping that you can help. Those two items are carrot tops and beet greens. Now, I know not everyone eats those parts of the vegetables, and maybe for very good reason, but I really try to utilize as much of the vegetable as I can, especially with the cost of living right now. It just physically pains me to throw out any food, but I find those portions of the vegetables to be quite bitter. So I was wondering if you had any suggestions on how to actually make them taste good.
11: Well, there's A and B. A is the compost and B is the cooking. So the carrot tops go in the compost. I don't think there's anything you can do with those. I don't think they have any redeeming features. Maybe they have vitamins. But beet greens, I mean, beet greens, unlike kale or some other things, probably don't need to be blanched unless these are huge beets and really tough. You might take a sharp knife and cut on either side of the rib if the ribs are tough, but usually they're not. And then you could just use, like, you know, the Italians might cook them for an hour with some beans or something, but you certainly could saute them. You could put them in a soup or whatever, but you could use them, you know, with almost anything. Sarah?
8: Yeah, I would saute them with garlic and lemon or garlic and balsamic. I don't find them bitter, but if you do, you could blanch them.
11: I mean, some beets look like huge grapefruit.
8: Yeah.
11: Those might be better. Yeah.
8: In which case, then, yeah, go ahead and blanch them quickly, you know, in and out of boiling water, and then saute them with garlic and lemon, or combine them with other greens, or put them in stuffings, like in spanakopita, you know, combine it with spinach.
11: Right. That's a good idea.
8: But, you know, it's interesting you should bring up carrot tops, because it never occurred to me to cook with them. And years ago, I went to France to do an apprenticeship at a restaurant. And I stopped off in Paris to stay with this couple, the husband of which fancied himself as a good cook. And he made us a soup for dinner that night. And it was a green soup. And it was very nice. It was sort of mild. It had a nice texture. And I was just so baffled. He was really trying to stump me about what was in there. Well, it was carrot top soup.
13: Oh, wow.
8: Yeah. There was some potato in there and chicken broth and lemon. And when he pureed it, it was really very pleasant. Mild, but pleasant. So that is a thought.
13: That sounds promising.
11: In Fanny Farmer's time, and the French did the same thing, they'd have a huge stock pot on the back burner. And carrot tops, cabbage bits and pieces, other vegetable bits and pieces go into the pot.
8: It'd be nice in a vegetable
11: broth.
8: For
11: 10 hours, you slowly simmer it.
8: Yeah.
11: They would actually use the water you cook cabbage in as part of it. Nothing got thrown out. So that's what people would do with something like carrot tops. They would just make it part of a stock.
8: Right. You could do
11: that,
8: too.
11: And you could do that, too.
8: Yeah.
11: But
8: you can try the soup, you know. I didn't find it bitter, I have to say. I found it more grassy.
11: So with soup, okay. I say compost, she says soup. But you certainly could do it with stock. Put it in a stock pot.
8: Yeah.
13: Those are great suggestions. Thank you so much. The soup idea, I'm really drawn to. Thanks so much.
11: Thank you.
13: Have a good one.
8: Okay. All right. Take care.
11: You're listening to Milk Street Radio. Up next, why old cows make better steaks. Jennifer Kimball here. I know it's just beginning to feel like fall, but here at Milk Street Radio, we're already getting excited for Thanksgiving. And this year, I'm taking your calls with Aaron French from The Lost Kitchen. 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
11: This is Milk Street Radio. I'm your host, Christopher Kimball. Right now, it's my conversation with Tim Hayward. In order to write his book on steak, Tim ate at some of the best steakhouses all around the world. Tim, welcome to Milk Street.
18: Hi, Chris. It's great to be here.
11: I'm going to quote you here. Though it's painful to admit, throughout its history, steak has been co-opted by assholes, cornered by the strong, and consumed by the powerful. So you're a man with opinions about steak.
18: Yeah, I'm afraid so. I'm a sort of opinions for hire. It was really fascinating, you know, getting into it in that sort of depth. But I think the sort of the arsehole quotient runs through the entire history of steak, right the way up to contemporary.
11: So is this a case of my steak is bigger than yours?
18: I don't know. I remember as a kid, I mean, we weren't a very wealthy family, but very often dad would get a steak, you know, if it was a special occasion, but everybody else wouldn't. And I remember that still happening. And, you know, and then I'm reading about Neolithic behaviors and hunting behaviors and how that operated, where obviously the prime cuts would have been saved for those people who actually went out and hunted and needed the nourishment that was there. That made sort of sense within that. And then the same week, I was reviewing a steak restaurant in London, and it was full of Masters of the Universe city boy ass. And kind of, you know, that's a continuum of ass.
11: Eons
18: of them.
11: You said something that actually I've never thought of, but is obvious in retrospect. Some kind of steak, quote unquote steak, is the most natural and logical way to turn prey into dinner. And I guess that's right. If it makes sense that steaks were easy. Steaks were just a knife swipe away from the fire.
18: The belief that eating meat is good for one is as long as humanity itself. We can still argue it in contemporary science, but basically it's always been there as this kind of primitive idea that if you take a big, strong animal and eat some of it, it will make you big and strong. That kind of makes so much sense at such a basic level. You know, before we domesticated animals, you had to go a really, really long way to find where the animals were. And then collectively as a group, you had to kill them. And you usually sort of eat the liver raw. That's a tradition, actually, that a lot of hunters still do now. But, you know, if you're looking at that thing, you've got a couple of bits of sharp flint. You've got to reduce it to something you can carry back 2 days' march. So you take the prime cuts. And, of course, the easiest bits to take out are those huge muscles along the back. Those great big pieces, which actually, they last a long time because they don't have an enormous amount of the meat itself exposed to the air. It's just the surface. And so you can sling that stuff over your back. You can trek back home and feed the entire family and leave everything else for the wolves and the other predators.
11: So there were a lot of steak houses in the early days. You talk about the Sublime Society of Beefsteaks. You want to explain what that is? It sounds pretty cool.
18: I love this. I only have one tattoo, and it is the symbol of the Sublime Society of Beefsteaks.
11: So what's the symbol?
18: So the symbol is a gridiron. surrounded, I'm looking at it now on my forearm, and it's surrounded by a ring, and in the ring are the words beef and liberty.
11: Oh, I love that.
18: It's a nice one, isn't it? Also, my daughter's called Liberty, which is kind of convenient, although I had the tattoo before I had the daughter.
11: And your wife's name is Beef?
18: My wife's name is not Beef.
11: Just checking.
18: But thank you. you know, nobody's ever said that before. That is just brilliant. I'm going to tell her that. the Sublime Society of Beefsteaks was, it was started, it was a Whig society. Whigs were a kind of a liberal political group, right. Who believed in freedom of the individual was largely their principle. There were 12 members, and one had to die for another one to join. And they would get together every month, and they would grill beefsteaks on a griddle, and they would drink dozens of bottles of claret. And they would sing patriotic songs or songs that were rude about the French.
11: Which is the same thing.
18: And that was the Sublime Society of Beefsteaks. But this predates your own beefsteaks in America by a couple of hundred years. But what then happened is you start getting these clubs in New York. They were called beefsteaks. And at that point, it was men, only men. And they'd get together and they would eat beefsteaks. The only vegetable was a stick of celery. And they'd drink porter with it, kind of thick black beer. And the whole thing was a kind of, kind of false nostalgia for working manliness. It seems kind of artificial and kind of weird, but it had this kind of strange democracy to it. And I found that just so fascinating. And then this tradition is born out. I actually went over to Manhattan to go to visit Keen's because I wanted to go to what's reputedly the best surviving steakhouse in Manhattan. And I was utterly delighted to be served a steak. I couldn't get porter. I had a martini, which seems like a much more sensible idea to me. But they actually serve it with a pickled stick of celery and a pickled carrot and a pickled gherkin. And it's so lovely that the tradition has kind of carried through. But I love that during the 1920s, they started to invite women to beefsteaks.
11: Oh, well, that was the end of the steakhouse wasn't it?
18: It's interesting that you point this
11: kidding,
18: out.
11: I'm kidding.
18: Because there are loads of furious letters from gentlemen who used to like the beefsteaks. And they complain about the fairer sex being allowed to come along. But weirdly, the complaint is not just their presence, but it was what they were bringing with them. These ghastly female affectations of cocktails. And it was born out. Yes, at that point, mixing drinks was a female thing. And that consequently, the reason I was able to have an absolutely blindingly good martini at Keen's was because somebody in the 1920s had started letting women in. Great.
11: Well, it wasn't that long ago, back in the 70s in New York, I think the New York Athletic Club never allowed women in.
18: That's
11: that's just the generation ago. So
18: absolutely,
11: it's really changed. But I assume the menu changed as well, and they got away from just porter and steak because they started they started serving more vegetables than a pickled celery.
18: A few, but in a way, what I like about the steakhouse tradition is it has stayed quite true to the mark. You know, there's not a lot of complicated stuff around your steak. Right. So, you know, some of the wealthiest people in the world, if you ask them what they want for dinner, they'll have a really, really good steak and a side salad and a martini. And when I was a kid, we would go to a restaurant just once a year. And it was an early English steakhouse that managed this marvelous thing whereby even our family could afford to go. But they had a table with a check tablecloth. And, you know, Dad could get a glass of wine. And it was kind of, we were able to go to that place. We were able to afford to go just once a year. And my first experience of restaurants was in that kind of steakhouse environment. And I treasure it. But still today, if you told me I had 2 days to live, you know, I'd spend those last 2 days in a steakhouse.
11: You could probably drink a lot of martinis in 48 hours.
18: I reckon I could.
11: You do your best anyway.
18: I really would.
11: Well, it's also interesting. I was in Argentina a few years ago.
18: Yeah.
11: And I thought the steaks were good, but I think American beef was actually better. Now I'll never be able to go back to Argentina. But you said Argentina has completely changed its whole method of farming beef.
18: When I first pitched the book, I wanted to go to Argentina because they were rearing their cattle on the pampas in the old way. So they were eating grass. Right. And in the end, it was impossible to find somewhere in Argentina that was still doing grass-fed cattle, because they've gone over largely to corn feeding solely so they can sell into the American market. But there's an argument which I think is really quite interesting, which is that we are told that it is the fat that carries the flavor. And we're told that tenderness is everything in meat.
11: Well, in the United States, but not in France, for example, they don't say that, right?
18: It's exactly that. When you start traveling around and trying other people's traditions, you go, hang on a minute. Everybody is not looking for meat that you can cut with a spoon. No. Everybody is not looking for meat that's all about the fat. Certainly the best steak I ate at any point while researching the book, much as I loved the USDA prime grade stuff that I ate in Manhattan, the best one was in Bilbao from a cow that was 25 years old.
11: Really?
18: Yeah.
11: Because I guess the reason here in the States is the older the animal is, the more it costs to raise.
18: Yes.
11: So I assume they have a Venn diagram or something of the optimal age in terms of cost and revenue, right?
18: That is so perceptive. People just don't get that. The really good steak I had in Bilbao was astonishing. It's from something that their term for it is a buey, which I believe is Spanish for ox. And the chef was brilliant, but cooking in a very, very simple way on a charcoal grill. But her husband, who was the beef supplier, traveled all around the sort of the poorer parts of the outskirts of Galicia in Spain and then down into Portugal, buying up old draft oxen that were still being used in farms. Now, these animals, you know, some of them are taller than me at the shoulder. They've been working their whole productive lives. These are tractors. They're far too valuable to kill for meat. And they've lived long, really, really, really hardworking lives. And then when they're slaughtered, when they get too old to do their work, this guy's buying them up, bringing them in, and his wife's cooking them. And it's just the most glorious meat you've ever had. I remember the steak at Keane's because it was every man's dream of steak. It was perfectly tender. It was perfectly fatty. It was smooth. It was buttery. I hardly had to cut it with a knife. By the time I got to about the sixth mouthful, I'm going, Christ, this is a 24-ounce steak. Can I keep going? It's like chewing your way through Arnold Schwarzenegger's chest. It's like, what on earth? Why? But it's just, it goes on and on and on and on. And then the buey, I had a piece the size of a Snickers bar. And I was there with my wife and my daughter and we shared it. And it was nearly too much for us because it tasted so intensely and so beautifully just of pure meat. It was like eating a piece of sashimi. You know, everything is in there, the concentration, the focus, and it just, you don't need the scale of it. And so there are huge differences within it. And of course, the social stuff and the historical stuff around why we are the way we are about those things, I just find, as a writer, endlessly fascinating.
11: Now, you mentioned a cooking method, brushing steaks with a salty brine at every flip, and then maybe last couple of flips sprinkled on some port to it. So is this something that makes you feel good? It's a little bit of performance art, or do you think it actually does something?
18: I think like everything in the book, it's a different technique. It comes from a different place, and it's worth trying, and it might be fun for you. So particularly if I'm barbecuing, there's a thing they do in Argentina when they have those parrilla grills, outdoor grills. Mm-hmm. So they'll take the whole animal and put it on a sort of a crucifix almost and hang it over right. The fire. But they season it with a very, very strong brine solution, which they splash on it. And as the splash hits the hot meat, the water's driven away, the salt encrusts the surface. If you do it for 20 minutes, you start building up an actual salt crust. You can see it. It's like diamonds. It's lovely.
11: That's interesting.
18: So if you're cooking in hot air as opposed to against metal, then it's a great thing to try.
11: That's putting that on my list of ideas. So I do have to ask you, you years ago came down with COVID and spent quite a lot of time in a hospital. You said having spent 14 days in a coma. So was that that happened once? You ever get COVID again? What was, sounds awful.
18: It was quite weird. It happened once. It was in the second lockdown. Started feeling a bit ill. I'm lucky I live very close to a great hospital. They got me into an ambulance and got me in there. And they woke me up to ask me if they could put me into a coma because that was at that point, that was the only hope for survival. So I said yes.
11: Good choice.
18: Yeah. Apparently my wife and daughter said goodbye to me on an iPad three times. I didn't know any of that. It's tremendous what they did. They saved my life. I think the only thing that's left me with, I've become massively intolerant. having died several times, I have simply no time for any bollocks. I'm not a grumpy man. I'm simply just one who won't take any shit. from anybody.
11: So if you go to a steakhouse with someone, they complain about their steak, you just go, hey, pal. It's like, I almost died three times. Just calm down.
18: Pretty much.
11: Tim, this has been fun. I learned a lot about steaks, but the rest was even more interesting. Thanks.
18: It's been enormous fun. Please, let's do it again. And with cocktails next time, I'll bring some.
11: That was Tim Hayward. His book is Steak, The Whole Story. You know, a friend of mine just had dinner at the Stockyard Steakhouse outside of Boston, and he told me that it was truly excellent. Now, this is the same guy who runs a popular bakery in Cambridge and also collects rare wines. He really knows his food. Now, I've been to steakhouses in Argentina. I tried bistecca alla Fiorentina in Florence and also have eaten Wagyu beef in Japan. But when it comes to steak, I'm a huge fan of the American Steakhouse. You don't have to leave home to find true love. I'm Christopher Kimball. This is Milk Street Radio. Now let's head into the kitchen with J.M. Hirsch to talk about this week's recipe, sunflower hummus. J.M., how are you?
19: I'm doing great.
11: You and I have spent a lot of time discussing the pros and cons of different hummus recipes, but you recently came across a recipe that basically blew my mind because it breaks every possible rule. So where were you and what was it?
19: So I was in Tbilisi, Georgia, and I was at a restaurant called Kraft Wine Restaurant, which it does indeed sell an awful lot of wine in addition to this amazing hummus. And the owner was telling me that he is addicted to hummus. But he was really frustrated because a lot of the core ingredients to a traditional Middle Eastern hummus simply aren't used in Georgia. And so he decided to create his own version of hummus that drew heavily on the native ingredients of Georgia. He started with the sesame seeds, which are, of course, the base of tahini, which is an absolute must-have ingredient for a hummus. And he decided to use sunflower seeds, which Georgia has in great abundance, to create his own tahini. And from there, it spiraled into this absolutely delicious, incredibly rich, and yet still light and airy hummus that was just wonderful.
11: So what is the tahini made with sunflower seeds like compared to the sesame seed version?
19: Well, I'm going to say it was much richer. It wasn't heavy, but it was much, I guess, more savory. And that's part of what really blew me away about his hummus. So he starts off by literally blending sunflower seeds and sunflower oil until it has a tahini-like consistency. Now, the thing to know about the sunflower oil in Georgia that really shocked me, and honestly, I thought the guy was lying to me, because when I tasted his sunflower oil, I looked at him and I said, that is toasted sesame oil. And that is not sunflower oil. But I was, as usual, wrong. It was so rich and so savory that I just couldn't believe it. So now, imagine that as the base for your sunflower seed tahini that is then used in hummus. It really transformed it. Now, he did make a couple of other changes as well, again, leaning into the ingredients that are native to Georgia. For example, they don't use a whole lot of chickpeas, and so he used kidney beans.
11: Wait, hold on. You can't just go like, oh, by the way, he throws kidney beans. That's like totally gonzo. I mean, really?
19: It is. But you know what? It was delicious. It was really good. Now, I will be honest. In our version of his recipe, we did stick with chickpeas because, frankly, we have them available here. And we did like the way the sunflower tahini played with the lighter flavor profile of the chickpeas. We thought it was a very nice balance. But I'll tell you, his kidney bean version was really, really delicious. I was quite impressed with it. And frankly, when I make it at home, sometimes I use kidney beans.
11: So are you going to buy sunflower seeds and throw them in a blender with sunflower oil? Or
19: you certainly could, and it would be delicious. But luckily here in the United States, if you go to the peanut butter aisle, you can buy sunflower seed butter, or sunnut butter as it's sometimes called, which is a wonderful substitute. Makes it really easy to make this hummus very quickly. Okay. And then in terms of seasonings, he, again, leaned into some native Georgian seasonings. And so he used ajika, which is a Georgian pepper sauce that has a lot of coriander and fenugreek in it. He also used spinari salt, which is kind of a seasoning blend that is, yes, based on salt, but it has a lot of other things going on in it. dominant in that mix is red pepper flakes. So when we were creating our version of his sunflower hummus, we borrowed some flavors from both of those seasonings to kind of stay truer to his version. Although, you know, ajika is a little bit harder to come by here. Same with spinari salt. But we drew out the coriander and the red pepper flakes and added those to our version of his recipe. And it really is quite wonderful. And, you know, again, he finished his with a drizzle of that incredible sunflower oil over the top. It's really delicious.
11: So one last question. So sunflower oil, doesn't it look like grapeseed oil or any other vegetable oil? Does it have a darker color like toasted sesame oil?
19: Well, again, this is part of what really threw me when I tasted it, because I am familiar with it looking like a very neutral oil, having not a lot of color. But in Georgia, and I think it's from the roasting process, it's much darker, much richer. Huh. And again, it looked like toasted sesame oil and tasted very much like it. It was wonderful. If I could have got it past TSA, I would have brought a whole lot of that home.
11: JM, thank you very much. Time to blow up our hummus kitchen and do it totally differently, but it sounds delicious. Thank you.
19: Thank you. You can get the recipe for sunflower hummus at milkstreetradio.com.
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11: I'm Christopher Kimball. 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Right now, my co-host, Sarah Moult, and I will be answering a few more of your cooking questions.
8: Welcome to Milk Street. Who's calling?
24: Hi, this is Christina.
8: Hi, Christina. Where are you calling from?
24: I'm calling from London, England.
8: Oh.
24: An American in the UK.
8: Ooh.
24: I love your show.
8: Oh, well, thank you. How can we help you?
24: I started a very, very small bakery business in the UK, making my favorite treat that I miss from home, which is Rice Krispie treat.
8: Ooh.
24: But I like to brown the butter, and I work in a shared kitchen, and right now I do everything very analog, like multiple pans browning butter at once. By the end of the day, I'm like covered in marshmallows and Rice Krispies. And I wanted to know if you guys had any tips for browning butter in advance and not having like the sediment all fall to the bottom and being able to reheat it to a hot enough temperature to then add the marshmallows and melt this whole process, if that makes sense.
8: Yeah, no, you could absolutely make it ahead and freeze it. And in terms of that sediment, what that sediment is the browned milk solids. And you could certainly strain them out.
24: Okay. I actually like the color of them. I like how they look.
8: Well, then don't strain them out.
24: Okay.
8: It sounds like what you're doing is probably excellent because of all the care you're putting into it. But anyway, you could make your life easier by just browning the butter ahead of time and freezing. It will freeze perfectly well. No problem.
24: And when you guys brown butter, is there a master method for this?
8: The only way I've ever done it is on top of the stove. But let's see, Chris, do you want to weigh in here?
11: You definitely want to do it on the stovetop because you want to look at the color and monitor it. I think doing the oven would be dicey. But you can certainly chill it for a little bit and then package it in the right quantities and freeze it. And that would be fine. Yeah. Let's get back to the Rice Krispie treats here, which is what excited me. So is there a great market? I know that Claire Patak has her bakery and she specializes in sort of American confection. So it sounds like there's a pretty good market for that in London, right?
24: Yeah, slowly but surely trying to make the revolution happen.
11: Good.
8: Christina, do you call them artisanal Rice Krispie treats?
24: My brand is called Fine and Warm American Treats Made in London, and I don't use Rice Krispie treats. I call them crispy marshmallow squares.
11: Oh, good marketing. Anyway, congratulations, and we wish you all the best.
8: Awesome. Yes.
24: All right. Thank you guys Take so care. Much. That was really fun. Thank you.
11: Take care. Bye.
24: Bye-bye.
8: Bye.
11: This is Milk Street Radio. 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Welcome to Mill Street. Who's calling?
0: Hi there, it's Kate Bennett.
11: Hi, Kate Bennett. How are you?
0: I'm doing well. How are you?
11: I'm good. How can we help you?
0: I'm calling about brisket.
11: Okay.
0: And wondering what you guys think about traditional brisket cooking. I make brisket a couple times a year. It's always good, but I'm always looking to make it better. And the recipes are pretty divergent around some things. Some swear by first cut brisket, some swear by second cut. Some cook for 4 hours, some cook for just 2 hours. Some slice the brisket midway through the cooking. And some implore you to sear the meat before you braise. Others say you really don't need to do that. So I'm just curious what you guys think about just cooking sort of traditional Jewish brisket, how you approach it.
11: If memory serves, I think the second cut is the fattier cut.
0: That's right.
11: And that's hard to find. If you're going to cook brisket, I would definitely go to a butcher shop and get a good cut and get the second cut. I've actually had luck using a pressure cooker / Instant Pot. It seems to do a good job. I remember it's like 50 minutes or something, I don't know, whatever it is. And then I turn it off and I let the meat sit in the liquid. And I make this like an hour before I serve dinner or something. So that seems to work out pretty well for me. I've also done a slow cooker, which also seems to work pretty well. But the key, as you know, is getting the internal temperature up to probably 190 or 195 because you want all that collagen and connective tissue because it's a gnarly piece of meat to dissolve. But of course, at the same time, you don't want to overcook it. I would say internal temperature for me would be 195.
0: Okay.
11: Now, I know some recipes also say slice and leave in the sauce or the juices for half an hour or let it cool overnight in the juices. I haven't tested that. I'm a little suspicious of that because I don't know if meat actually absorbs juices as it cools or not. But I do let my brisket in the pressure cooker sit in the liquid, so maybe it does help. It's all about getting enough fat in the original cut. Everything else is going to be secondary. So I just get the right cut, cook it low and slow, or pressure cook it, and then make sure you're up to 195. That would be my
0: answer. Do you sear before, or do you not bother with searing?
11: I don't, you know, I've pretty much given up searing for most things that are cooked long time. Like beef stew, I don't do it anymore. I don't bother, because I don't think you're adding that much flavor to all the other things in the pot. So I would skip that. Personally,
8: you know what? I'm going to weigh in because my brother-in-law makes the best brisket ever. He said he's done both the first cut and the fattier one. I agree with Chris. I would always try to get the fattier one if I could. But he said it's even worked with the leaner cut. He does sear it and then he braises it. He adds red wine, reduces it, and then he cooks it for 3.5-4 hours covered. And then what he does is he chills it overnight, but he separates the meat from the liquid. The next day, you can skim off the fat if you want to. It'll rise to the top. And then he takes out the brisket. And while it's cold, it is so much easier to slice. It doesn't shred.
0: That's true.
8: And he puts it in a lasagna pan, you know, like a 9x13, with a couple cups of the broth, covers it in, and puts it in a 350 oven for like 20, 30 minutes just to reheat it. I have to say, it's the best brisket I have ever had. So I would recommend you try that.
0: That's great. Well, thanks. That's super helpful.
8: All right. Well, thank you. That was a good question because brisket is gnarly, as Chris said.
0: Thank you.
11: Yeah, thank you.
8: Okay.
0: All right. Take care.
8: Bye-bye.
11: This is Milk Street Radio. Now it's time to check in with our friend, Kenji Lopez-Alt. Kenji, what's up in Seattle these days?
1: You know, I've been on this quest for the last year or so to try every single teriyaki shop in Seattle, of which there are nearly 100. I don't know if you're familiar with this, but Seattle is the cradle of chicken teriyaki. Chicken teriyaki was invented in Seattle.
11: Now, if you asked me what a big staple of Seattle would be, I would not say teriyaki.
1: Oh, yeah. No, it is. It's, you know, I think of Seattle teriyaki almost the way that New York has its pizza, you know, where every neighborhood has its teriyaki joint. And it's the kind of place where everybody, you know, from construction workers to bank workers, everybody goes in and gets teriyaki. It's a real sort of democratizing meal in Seattle. And what's more interesting is that Seattle, you know, you think of teriyaki as a Japanese dish, but chicken teriyaki is actually as we know it at least, is actually a Japanese-American dish invented in Seattle in 1976.
11: Really? That late?
1: Yeah. So it's Toshi Kasahara. He's a Japanese-American immigrant. He opened up a restaurant in the Queen Anne neighborhood by the Space Needle in 1976, serving a version of Japanese teriyaki that was sort of more suited to local palates. So, you know, where Japanese teriyaki is typically made with just soy sauce, mirin, and sake, Seattle-style teriyaki typically will also have the addition of garlic and ginger, as well as often pineapple juice, which comes from that Hawaiian influence. But after Toshi opened up that place, it became popular, and then there are all sorts of copycats. And Toshi himself, in the 80s, he started franchising his name. So there's now a bunch of restaurants called Toshi's in Seattle that were all eventually sold off to the individual mom-and-pop owners. So none of them actually have anything to do with Toshi or with each other anymore. But Toshi still cooks teriyaki at a place in Mill Creek, north of Seattle. So the guy who invented chicken teriyaki, he is still cooking chicken teriyaki to this day, and you can go get his teriyaki.
11: So what's the difference between really good teriyaki and pretty good teriyaki?
1: Well, there's a bunch of things. So, you know, really good teriyaki, the best Seattle teriyaki places, you have chicken, obviously, that's nice and juicy and tender as opposed to dry. Some places over marinate their chicken so the chicken sort of gets a sort of hammy texture to it, you know, a real cured texture, which I don't like. I think real difference between the places that are great and the places that are just okay is that you get a really nice textural contrast. So you get really crispy charred bits in a way that they balance out the sweetness of the marinade, because teriyaki marinade can be quite sweet. Although all that said, you know, similar to New York pizza, even the worst teriyaki is still very good. But the exceptional stuff is exceptional.
11: So when you cook it at home, what's the secret? Is there something you do that's different?
1: No, I mean, I do it pretty much the way they do it at the restaurant. So boneless, skinless chicken thighs that are butterflied out, you want them to be sort of relatively the same thickness throughout. So you can butterfly them, pound them a little bit. And then I make a marinade with soy sauce, sake, mirin, a little bit of added sugar, minced garlic and ginger, and pineapple juice. You know, and the marinade doubles as the sauce, essentially. So I reduce some of that to become the sauce until it becomes sort of a syrupy texture. And so you marinate the chicken overnight, and then you grill it hot until it becomes nice and charred. And that's really the key with teriyaki, is getting that really nice char on them and getting that texture.
11: So can you finish this off, cook this in a skillet or under a broiler, or does it have to be grilled?
1: Ideally, it is grilled. You know, yaki does mean grilled. And that's really how you get the best flavor. You can do it under the broiler. You can do it in the skillet. In fact, you could even do it in a convection oven, in the toaster oven, as long as you do it at a really high heat. You know, this year, actually, if you go to the T-Mobile Park where the Mariners play, they serve teriyaki now in their walk-off cafeterias there. They're cooking it in a way that doesn't require a grill, just because they don't have a grill there to cook it with. So they're cooking it in really powerful convection ovens to get some of that charring in there. So it is possible, but you lose a little bit of that real flavor, you know, because a lot of the flavor in teriyaki or in grilled foods in general comes from when bits of fat or sauce fall directly onto the coals or the hot iron grates underneath and vaporize and, you know, release a little bit of smoke, and that smoke then deposits some of that flavor back onto the food that's cooking. So you miss that bit of it, but you can still get something really tasty.
11: Right.
1: You know, I've been trying to get to know Seattle better. And the way I've been doing that is by attempting to visit every single teriyaki shop in the city. which really gets you around. You know, it'll get you into every single neighborhood. And the real interesting part is that the restaurants are still run mainly by immigrants, but now you see much more of a sort of pan-Asian influence. So some of them will be run by Vietnamese families, and you'll see teriyaki and pho or teriyaki and banh mi on the menu. Or some are run by Korean families, and you'll find teriyaki and bibimbap on the menu. So, you know, depending on where the families are from, they're going to serve teriyaki along with something else on the menus.
11: Kenji, thank you. The ultimate teriyaki in Seattle and in your own home. Thank you.
1: Thanks for having me.
11: That was Kenji Lopez-Alt. He's the author of The Wok, Recipes and Techniques. He also co-hosts the podcast The Recipe with Kenji and Deb. That's it for this week's show. 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You can also find us on
1: YouTube. So, you know, depending on where the families are from, they're going to serve teriyaki along with something else on the menus.
11: Kenji, thank you. The ultimate teriyaki in Seattle and in your own home. Thank you.
1: Thanks for having me.
11: That was Kenji Lopez-Alt. He's the author of The Wok, Recipes and Techniques. He also co-hosts the podcast The Recipe with Kenji and Deb. That's it for this week's show. 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

0: 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And by the way, thanks to our senior editor, Melissa Allison, for all of her amazing work on our show. Melissa, happy birthday.
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4: 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I'm Maria Hinojosa. Today, how a bad game of telephone upended one young man's life.
5: He was one of the leaders.
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5: That's what the police told me. 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
4: An apartment complex in Aurora, Colorado. Bullet casings and an obsession with a Venezuelan gang.
7: We will have an Operation Aurora at the federal level to expedite the removals of these savage gangs.
4: A special Latino USA episode in collaboration with Colorado Public Radio that you don't want to miss. That's coming up next.

0: Live from NPR News in Washington, I'm Janine Herbst. Investigators in Israel think that the co-pilot who attacked the captain of a plane flying from Dubai to Tel Aviv mid-air last week likely acted alone. That's according to a person familiar with the matter but not authorized to speak publicly. NPR's Kat Lonsdorf has more.
1: The Israeli investigation into the attack is pointing toward the likelihood that the co-pilot was a lone wolf attacker, that source told NPR. Investigators in the United Arab Emirates, which is leading the inquiry working with Israeli officials, announced they have deemed the incident an attempted terrorist attack, although the motive is still unknown. The co-pilot is from Oman, according to Israeli officials, raising questions about how he was allowed to fly a plane heading to Israel, as Israel does not allow pilots from countries it doesn't have diplomatic relations with to fly in its airspace. Several lawmakers in Israel are demanding an investigation into security failures that could have led to the incident. Kat Lonsdorf, NPR News, Tel Aviv.
0: The midterm elections are just weeks away when voters will decide which party will control Congress. Right now, Republicans control both chambers. And as political ads flood your social media and your phones, polls are also being conducted, some showing Democrats are making headway and that Republicans should be nervous. NPR's Domenico Montanaro says midterm elections are always tough on the president's party and that President Trump has acknowledged that.
2: Democrats are the favorites right now to take back control of the House at the very least, and the Senate, which was considered a long shot at the beginning of this cycle, seems to be within reach for Democrats now. But there's

0: question of how big these gains are likely to be, because redistricting has really insulated Republicans to an extent. The Democratic Party isn't very popular either. There just aren't that many competitive seats. Less than 10% of the House really is competitive.
1: NPR's Domenico Montanaro, reporting. Tennessee Governor Bill Lee has chosen the person who will lead the investigation into two failed executions this year. From member station WPLN, Mariana Bacallao reports Lee is again tapping former U.S. Attorney Ed Stanton.
2: Lee called for the third-party review after last week's botched execution left Krista Pike in critical condition but alive at a local hospital. The current lethal injection process was developed after Stanton's last review found problems with how the state inspected the drugs it uses to carry out the death penalty. Lee says Stanton's investigation will determine if the current protocol was followed and evaluate its effectiveness from there. In the meantime, the governor has called off the remaining execution scheduled for this year. For NPR News, I'm Mariana Bacallao in Nashville.
1: President Trump is tapping his Director of National Intelligence, Jay Clayton, to head a new government task force on AI that Trump's calling the Super Intelligence Force. You're listening to NPR News from Washington. Voters in Latin America's largest democracy go to the polls today in the latest test for leftists in the region, which has seen a large shift to the right in recent years. Brazil's incumbent left-wing president is locked in a tight contest with the son of his rival, the former far-right president convicted of staging a coup, as NPR's Carrie Kahn reports.
3: Polls say the contest is too close to call between veteran leftist Luiz Inácio Lula da Silva and Flavio Bolsonaro, a current senator. Lula, now 80, is facing a tough re-election with voters concerned about crime, corruption, and a faltering economy. Bolsonaro says if he wins, he will align more closely with President Trump's anti-drug interventionist policies in the region. While Trump has not publicly endorsed Bolsonaro, he says he's watching the contest closely and touts his clout in the region, which has seen the last seven presidential contests shift to right-wing leaders that align with the U.S. Lula says he's willing to work with Trump as partners, but insists on respect for sovereignty. Carrie Kahn, NPR News, Rio de Janeiro.
1: Germany's Chancellor Friedrich Merz is in Kyiv today supporting President Zelensky as Russia intensifies attacks on Ukraine. Russia's now using hard-to-intercept ballistic missiles and drones while Ukraine targets Russia's oil industry. On social media, Merz says Germany's security depends on the war's outcome, and Zelensky says the two countries will make, quote, important agreements during today's visit. I'm Janine Herbst, NPR News in Washington.
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8: Welcome to Latino USA. I'm Maria Hinojosa. If you've ever played a game of telephone as a kid, then you'll know how this one goes. You sit around in a circle and someone starts with a word. And by the time the word reaches the last person in the game, at the end of the circle, it's often changed. So styrofoam becomes xylophone. Bacon turns into beacon. Words that are similar in appearance, but with completely different meanings. Our story is about a man named Nixon Asuaje Perez. His is one very long, complicated game of telephone. And who he was, who people said he was, is part of a bigger question that's still playing out in courtrooms across the country. This all starts at around 4 a.m. on July 28, 2024, when Nixon cleaned up spent bullet casings from outside of his third floor apartment.
7: Y se escuchaba como pegaban los disparos así enfrente de los apartamentos así.
9: There'd been a shooting at the complex where Nixon was living, 1568 Nome Street, Aurora, Colorado. La Nome, as some of its residents referred to it, was home to hundreds of Venezuelan migrants, many of whom, just like him, had recently arrived in the U.S. As one group of shooters fled toward the third floor staircase, they fired off rounds behind them. Empty shell casings fell onto the balcony in front of Nixon's door. The police are going to come here and say it was us, he thought.
7: Me pierde, me dice que nos van a llenar el apartamento, que habían dicho que salieran los del apartamento 311.
9: Aurora PD arrived the next day with loudspeakers. Nixon, Nixon, his older brother Dixon yelled out to him. Yes, his older brother's name is Dixon. The police are here. They're telling us to come out.
7: Yo sabía que me estaban tratando de implicar de que yo dijera que sí soy o...
9: The cops suspected that Nixon was part of a Venezuelan gang, Tren de Aragua. Its members had become notorious for extortion and human trafficking in parts of South America. But at the time of Nixon's arrest, hardly anyone in the U.S. had heard of it.
8: Tren de Aragua, or TDA, as U.S. authorities now call it, would soon capture the imaginations of politicians across the country. It mobilized multiple federal law enforcement agencies, the FBI, DEA, ATF. And ultimately, Nixon would be detained in a maximum security prison after the U.S. government alleged that he was part of the gang. But was he, in fact, a member of Tren de Aragua? And how would anyone really know? That is a question that my colleague Mateo has been trying to answer for about a year.
9: So I reached out to Latino USA and got hooked up with Maria. She's reported on street gangs in Chicago, written a book about the ones in New York. That world is newer to me. I've reported on immigration for Colorado Public Radio, but less so from inside the criminal justice system. And for that reason, I think Maria and I approached the story in different ways.
8: In all of the decades that I've been covering gangs, I've seen this play out on enough street corners, in enough apartment complexes, just like La Nome, to know that, in fact, cops don't have to have much evidence in order to tie someone like Nixon to a gang.
9: But there were members of Tren de Aragua in Colorado, some of them in Aurora. And a lot of people were convinced that the gang was operating from inside La Nome.
8: Now, both Mateo and I were skeptical in our own different ways, which made it really interesting because I've been around for a while. Mateo is a deep investigative journalist. But this difference, this skepticism on the part of both of us, ended up being a powerful tool when it came to finding out the truth about Nixon. Today, the first episode in a special series from Latino USA and Futuro Investigates in collaboration with Colorado Public Radio. It's a story of a young man, an international gang, and how Aurora, Colorado became a test case for Trump's mass deportation campaign.
7: Yo soy el segundo mayor, o sea, yo sigo después de mi hermano mayor.
8: Nixon tells us that he's the second oldest sibling after his brother, Dixon, and they're from a city in northwest Venezuela called Guanare.
7: Mi mamá tomó la decisión en 2018 de irse a Venezuela porque estaba la cosa muy crítica.
8: In 2018, his mom, Norelis, made the decision to uproot the family from Venezuela. Nixon was just 14 years old at the time.
7: Lo que pasa es que el sueldo que ganaban no alcanzaba para comprar lo necesario, pues. O sea,
8: the pay they earned wasn't enough to buy what you needed. Norelis promised Nixon and his brothers that things would be so much better where they were going.
7: Vaya, van a poder comer manzanas, van a poder comer esto.
8: Over there, she told them, we're going to be able to eat apples. The family ended up spending 4 months in Ecuador before making their way to the northern coast of Peru to a city called Trujillo. But Nixon said by the time they arrived there, he'd eaten so many apples that he was sick of them. Nearly 8 million Venezuelans fled their country's economic freefall over the last decade. It's one of the largest migrations in recorded human history. Venezuelans fanned out across South America and eventually to the United States.
7: Entonces, hasta que llegó a nuestras mentalidades el sueño americano en el 2023.
8: In 2023, the American dream entered Nixon's psyche.
7: Nosotros mirábamos muchas películas. Veíamos la Estatua de la Libertad, veíamos Nueva York, el Empire State, y todo eso.
8: He had seen New York City in the movies, the Statue of Liberty, the Empire State Building, all of the lights. And now this seemed possible for him to actually see it in person.
9: Denver is probably not the place most migrants dream of coming to. It's a nice city, friendly, manageable, but certainly not iconic. A place that's more well known for its proximity to famous ski resorts like Aspen and Vail than for what actually happens inside of it. But by late 2023, thousands of migrants were showing up in Denver.
10: In less than 24 hours, 16 buses packed with migrants arrived in Denver.
9: But the city wasn't plumbed to receive tens of thousands of new people. Not many places are. And the sudden influx left Denver Mayor Mike Johnston scrambling to deal with it.
11: Denver Mayor Mike Johnston, without the consent, without the approval of his city council, the contract has not even been signed yet, is renting out our hotels in Aurora.
9: Mayor Johnston decided to place about 400 new migrants at a Quality Inn in Aurora. It was the same extended stay hotel where some locals had been living for about a year, and a number of them were forced to leave as a result. One of those locals forced to leave worked for Councilwoman Danielle Jarinski.
11: These are American citizens, hardworking American citizens, one of which happens to be an employee of mine, that were put on the street.
9: Jarinski is an Air Force veteran who owned four bars and restaurants around Aurora. Her political brand was hard charging, built on law and order. Two things that helped her win an at-large city council seat in 2021.
11: I would like to state that the city of Aurora is not a sanctuary city. However, Denver proudly prides themselves on being a sanctuary city. But here's what's going on in this city.
9: By the time it was all said and done, Denver would welcome more migrants per capita than any other U.S. city in a three-year span.
8: So that's what was happening in the background. The world that Nixon would eventually walk into, really far away from the so-called American dream. Was it the American dream come true? Was New York everything that you wanted?
7: Sí, cuando salí a caminar, o sea, me di...
8: Nixon's parents had a connection in New York, a family member who was already living there. But the arrangement they'd made to stay with him fell apart pretty quickly.
7: Entonces, tú sabes que hay un dicho que dice que el muerto a los tres días apesta, ¿verdad? Entonces,
8: Nixon says, there's a saying that the dead start to stink after 3 days, you know. So, the family picked up and moved into a shelter in Midtown Manhattan. That's around the time that Nixon started talking to some of his Venezuelan friends who were living in Denver.
7: Él nos decía que allá sí había trabajo, que sí podíamos ir para allá, que no recibía, que todo eso.
8: There really is a lot of work over here, they told him. So he ended up using the money that he'd saved to buy a one-way ticket to Colorado.
7: Entonces, cuando llegó el vuelo, agarramos las maletas y vámonos.
8: A friend took them straight from the airport to a housing complex in Aurora, Colorado, where dozens of Venezuelan migrants were already living. They called it La Nome. Coming up on Latino USA, we trace the history of the Venezuelan Tren de Aragua gang and ask, is it even possible they were in Aurora, Colorado? Stay with us. No te vayas.
9: Now,
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18: It's Latino USA. I'm Maria Hinojosa.
9: And I'm Mateo Schimpf, a producer from Colorado Public Radio.
18: Before the break, we looked at the roots of the Tren de Aragua gang and began to question if the accusation against one young man could possibly be true. We continue with our story now.
9: Two months before Nixon arrived in Colorado, a special bulletin had started circulating through the Aurora Police Department. It contained a few pages of densely written information about the Venezuelan gang Tren de Aragua, or TDA for short, plus a handful of photos. An Air Jordan logo, shirtless men sporting tattoos of clocks and trains. To be thorough, an officer with the department also shared recent intel from Homeland Security Investigations, or HSI, to the bulletin. There are 15 to 20 members of Tren de Aragua in Denver and Aurora, he wrote in an email, before adding something else. He'd also heard from someone at ICE. Apparently, TDA had decided to make Denver its headquarters due to sanctuary city policies. It's a window into how the circle was expanding in the game of telephone. Intel, whispers, passing between local police, HSI, ICE, and information about the gang was also coming from the other side of the U.S. border.
19: Lo que sucede con el Tren de Aragua, sus orígenes es eso, ¿no? Yo lo hago una comparación a la extorsión en construcción civil.
18: This is Ricardo Espinosa Cuestas.
19: General de la Policía Nacional del Perú, jefe de la región policial La Libertad. 36 años de servicio operativo, especialidad investigación criminal.
18: He's in charge of a section of the Peruvian National Police. The general's office is in Trujillo, a city along Peru's Pacific coast, and it's the last place that Nixon lived before he came north to the United States. And Trujillo, well, it's become somewhat notorious for its gang activity. There are a lot of businesses in the city, even taxis, that have a sticker in their window or by the cash register, and that sticker lets you know which gang they're paying money to. Like they're being extorted by, let's say, Los Pulpos or La Jauria. Anyway, for a brief moment, the general in Trujillo, Peru, he had a real problem with the gang, Tren de Aragua. Tren de Aragua literally means train from Aragua. And this gang has its roots in a Venezuelan railroad union.
19: Y los orígenes, ahí en Venezuela, se daban la construcción de un tren, de una vía ferroviaria, pero en la zona de Aragua.
18: Union members had turned to crime when government financing for a railway project dried up, and slowly they started to fill up the cells at a state prison called Tocoron. The Venezuelan government had lost control of its prisons by the early 2010s, so government officials enlisted inmates to help straighten things out, basically saying, hey, you guys can run the prison as long as you keep things in check. So, with the Venezuelan government's blessing, Tren de Aragua, the gang, took over the prison Benito Corón.
20: Y efectivamente, por los sistemas de corrupción penitenciarios, ellos tenían la libertad de poder dirigir todo, pero bajo un escudo de protección muy sólido, anillo de seguridad.
18: The gang operated with impunity. Yes, they even built swimming pools and nightclubs inside the prison, and then eventually TDA started operating outside of the prison walls. So tell me how you get to the housing complex in Nome. Que en español le dicen Nome, ¿verdad? In Spanish, they call it Nome.
21: Allí vive mi hermano.
9: Marcos is originally from Venezuela's capital, Caracas. We're not using his real name to protect his identity because of safety concerns. And like Nixon, Marcos moved into La Nome in 2023, and he settled into an apartment on the fourth floor with windows that face out onto the street.
21: Esos edificios estaban alquilando. No era tanto problema para alquilar, simplemente tener el dinero, firmar el contrato, llevar los documentos necesarios y todo fue muy rápido.
9: Marcos said the rental process was simple. Bring the money, your documents, sign the contract. La Nome was one of several housing projects in the Denver area owned by CBZ Management. The company's Colorado operations were run by two brothers, Zev and Shmariahu Bumgarten, who are originally from New York. They bought the building in 2019. And it didn't take long for the city code violations to start piling up. Tenants filed dozens of complaints between 2021 and 2023. So eventually, word started to get around. It was fast and easy to rent an apartment at La Nome. Venezuelan migrants made their way there, happy enough to have a roof over their heads, even if that meant the actual roof was sometimes caving in from water damage.
21: En el 417 vivía una familiar mía. Una tía mía con su familia. En el 418 vivía una amiga mía de Colombia. En el 318 se vendía comida.
9: La Nome was home for many Latin American families, a place of community, something that reminded immigrants of the countries they left behind. But La Nome was also a magnet for crime. Marcos remembers the piles of trash, addicts strung out in the lobby, and the building managers who stopped coming around. La Nome was built in a U-shape, four stories of fortressed brick walls that wrap around an open courtyard. It was kind of like a cocoon, protected. Kids rode around on tricycles and played soccer in the parking lot. But the building's construction, with its soft middle section, also made it an easy place to hide from cops. And the bad guys, Marco says, eventually showed up.
18: A month after Nixon moved into La Nome, a special task force that investigates stolen cars started to zero in on a series of thefts and fraudulent vehicle tags in North Aurora. In an email chain, a crime analyst with Aurora PD wrote, "A lot of the vehicles are stolen from apartment complexes where a lot of our Venezuelan population is living at." ¿Cómo le llamabas? What did you call that housing complex?
7: Pues le decían Tocorón.
9: La Nome has had many names. People called it Aspen Grove, Fitzsimmons Place. But Nixon knew it as Tocorón. It's unmistakable. The same name as the Venezuelan prison where Tren de Aragua started.
18: ¿Y por qué le tenían ese nombre? Why did they call it, like, it's a housing project and it's being named after a prison in Venezuela?
7: No sé por qué le decían así, pero así le decían, mira.
9: Nixon told us he wasn't sure where the name came from.
7: Yo creo que Tocorón tiene un edificio así que es parecido así a ese. ¿Sabes qué?
9: I think it's because the buildings look similar, he said. It's not beyond the stretch of the imagination. Tocorón, like La Nome, is a brutish, rectangular construction with windows and balconies that face out into a courtyard. And for his part, Nixon says he just called it Nome, or home. But as Maria was asking him, his explanation for why other people called it Tocorón struck me as a bit naive. Nixon seemed to be avoiding the most obvious reason. Members of Tren de Aragua were living there. We asked Marcos, Nixon's friend, about Tren de Aragua at La Nome.
21: Cuando llego a La Nome, ¿verdad? Sí veía que No, que la gente decía, no, que yo soy del tren.
0: When I got to La Nome, Marcos said, yeah, I did see that people would say, I'm with Tren.
21: Cuando llegó la gente que llegó y se metió así, que no me da pena decirlo, ni miedo tampoco, que fueron venezolanos con mala cabeza.
0: And then new people started showing up. I'm not ashamed to say it, Marcos said. They were Venezuelans with bad intentions. According to Marcos, these people started laying down some new rules in the building. Kids couldn't be out in the hallways after 9. No parties. If a unit opened up, they'd lay claim to it, charging rent themselves.
21: Eran como los nuevos administradores del edificio.
0: Marcos says they were like the new managers of the building. And that's in part because the existing managers, CBZ Management, had essentially abandoned the property. We reached out to their attorneys for comment, but admittedly, it's been a little hard to track them down. One of the brothers, Zev Baumgarten, has made a habit of avoiding Colorado courtrooms, and there was recently a warrant out for his arrest.
8: But back in 2024, this was all quite fresh. In April of that year, Zev received his third court summons for code violations at La Nome.
2: En algún momento, alguien de afuera pensó que de repente tú pudieras ser, nada más por vivir en La Nome. Did anyone ever think like him too? He's part of it too. He's part of the tren.
21: Yo creo que sí, porque nada más el hecho de ser hombre y vivir en La Nome ya éramos catalogados así. Todos, ya ahí todos éramos el tren. Ahí llegamos.
0: Eventually, Marcos said all the men living at La Nome, including him, were made to feel like members of the gang. But as for all the people walking around saying they were members of TDA, Marcos had his doubts. In Venezuela, he says, a person who belongs to a mafia doesn't just go around announcing it.
21: No, que la gente decía, no, que yo soy del tren, pero mucha gente usó eso como de escudo.
0: They use it as a shield, he told us.
21: Como para decir, yo soy del tren, me tienes miedo, pero realmente no lo eran, o no conocían a nadie en desorganización.
0: I'm with Tren de Aragua, so you're scared of me. When really, they weren't part of it, or they didn't even know anyone in the organization.
8: Nixon says he didn't pay a lot of attention to what was going on with other people at La Nome. His life there actually appeared pretty unremarkable. He'd gotten a job working construction, and he was gone for long stretches of the day. Otherwise, Nixon said, I'd get home and I'd shut myself in. Now, it is possible that Nixon might have missed the signs that La Nome was becoming a more dangerous place to live, but he couldn't have missed the fact that his own apartment and the entire building were falling apart. The city had a lot of questions for the management company about all of this. They wanted to know about fires in the building, about those abandoned cars in the parking lot, about the surveillance cameras that weren't working. In June of 2024, the owners of La Nome were asked to provide a representative for a meeting at the FBI office in Denver.
0: But it wasn't to tell them to clean up their act, at least as far as I can tell. The FBI apparently wanted to know more about criminal activity at Zev and Shmariyahu's properties. Also in attendance were members of the Aurora Police Department and the DEA.
8: We don't know exactly what was said at the meeting, but it's an important moment in this game of telephone, where Nixon's name now inches closer to that of Tren de Aragua.
0: Less than a week later, CBZ's attorney, a guy named Walter Slatkin, filed a stolen property report with local police. On June 27th, 2024, it begins, the owners were informed that the Aurora multifamily properties had been forcibly taken over and were in control of individuals claiming to be part of one or more gangs who have immigrated from the country of Venezuela to the city of Aurora, Colorado.
8: The first property listed was La Nome. Now we'll learn what happened after Nixon Azuaje Perez was arrested and why he ended up in a maximum security prison outside of the United States.
0: The dispatch call came in at 4:31 a.m. on the morning Nixon was arrested for picking up spent bullet casings. Shots fired.
7: Pues yo estaba en el frente de mi apartamento. Estaba con mi hermano, estábamos ahí con una amiga también.
0: Aurora police wouldn't give me the 911 calls when I asked for them because the case was still pending. But according to Nixon's arrest affidavit, multiple callers reported a group of people shooting at each other along the first, third, and fourth floors.
7: Y se escuchaba como pegaban los disparos así enfrente de los apartamentos así.
0: Nixon could hear the bullets bouncing off the complex walls. Pieces of brick were exploding and falling onto the floor. Nixon rushed back into his apartment for cover.
7: Pero antes de encerrarnos, o sea, nosotros vimos los casquillos de balas que estaban ahí enfrente.
0: But before he shut himself in, he saw the bullet casings sitting there, right in front of his apartment door.
7: Por un instinto, nosotros dijimos, vamos a lanzar eso para abajo. No va a venir la policía, nos va a culpar a nosotros, están enfrente del apartamento. Entonces los lanzamos para abajo. Yo le dije, vamos a lanzarlos, y los lanzamos.
0: Kind of on instinct, we said, let's throw those down there because the police are going to show up and they're going to blame us, Nixon said. So we threw them downstairs. Nixon woke up the next morning to the sound of a voice coming through a loudspeaker.
7: Que él me despierta. Me despierta y me dice que nos van a llenar el apartamento, que...
0: Nixon said the cops had their guns drawn on him when he walked out. But what did we do? He asked.
7: El policía dijo algo así como que un mexicano que vivía abajo le había dicho algo así. Le había dicho que nosotros habíamos lanzado eso para la planta baja.
0: An officer told them that someone who lived downstairs, a Mexican guy, had shown them a video of Nixon cleaning up the spent bullet casings.
7: Él dijo que nosotros estábamos cubriendo a la pandilla, algo así.
0: The arrest affidavit also says that after watching the security footage, the authorities believe that Nixon and Dixon were intentionally picking up shell casings to cover for those involved in the shooting. The brothers were booked in Adams County Jail for tampering with evidence in connection with an attempted homicide.
18: Something else was happening on the day that Nixon was arrested, and it would put him on a direct collision course with the second Trump administration. It's July 28th, 2024. Across Venezuela, people filed into polling stations, ready to cast their vote for the country's next president. That had Venezuelan migrants back in Aurora, Colorado, feeling hopeful. Many of them had left their home country because of President Maduro's failed leadership. A victory for his opponent could mean their eventual return home, maybe sooner rather than later. So these Venezuelans in Colorado gathered at a Target parking lot to watch the results. First by the hundreds, then by the thousands, they waved their country's flag and held signs that said things like, Libertad sin dictadura. The mood was lively, but it was also a little chaotic.
1: There have been reports of shots being fired, but authorities believe that people are shooting into the air. Now, some businesses nearby have closed for safety precautions.
18: And so it didn't take long before people started posting their own accounts on social media. That included City Councilwoman Danielle Jurinski, who you heard from in the last segment. She's the one who berated Denver's mayor for placing migrants at a hotel in Aurora. The morning after the celebration, Jurinski wrote a lengthy post on her Facebook page. It chronicled the gathering from her perspective. Shopping centers invaded, people trapped in their cars, reports of assaults and theft, a police car shot up. Jurinski knew this, she said, in part because of her relationship with officers on the force. And she said that they'd been calling her the night of the celebration to tell her about all of this. But the following day, the Aurora Police Department actually added a post to its official X account, and it denied any claims of rioters or damage caused to property. And no, the department's post said, there is no evidence the gathering was organized by a criminal organization. APD then signed its post, hashtag fact check.
3: I think this was a test.
0: Jurinski was unconvinced.
3: They're here. We know they're here.
0: This is her at a public safety meeting about a week after the parking lot gathering.
3: We think this was a test. And they essentially got away with it.
0: Aurora Mayor Mike Kaufman tried to jump in.
3: Well, I think we can downplay this all we want, but this is just what we believe. Our opinions are not up for debate. There is a gang problem, a huge gang problem. That apartment complexes and areas of our city are being taken over. This is what we believe.
0: Meanwhile, local news outlets were reaching out to Aurora City officials about a tip. Have you gotten any reports from tenants and property owners about the Tren de Aragua gang? A press release from a PR firm called Red Banyan had started going around. It reads, "An apartment building and its owners in Aurora, Colorado have become the most recent victims of the Venezuelan gang Tren de Aragua's violence, which has taken over several communities in the Denver area." The release goes on to describe an atmosphere of chaos and criminal activity at apartment complexes. Quote, "CBZ Management, a reputable property management firm that owns several of these properties, is at the forefront of the crisis. CBZ Management, the same company that owned La Nome, the crumbling building where Nixon and Dixon lived." In an internal email, one person from the city's marketing department wrote, "This is astonishing. CBZ hired a PR firm?"
18: It is hard to overstate the speed at which all of this was happening. Basically, over the course of 2 months, there was the stolen property report from the owners of La Nome, the shooting, the Target parking lot election celebration, and the alleged takeover of a U.S. city by an international gang, Tren de Aragua. But all of this was only the beginning.
4: Bad things are going to happen, and you're seeing it happen all the time.
18: The U.S. presidential campaign was in full swing during the summer of 2024.
4: To keep our families safe, the Republican platform promises to launch the largest deportation operation in the history of our country.
18: That's then-candidate Trump speaking at the Republican National Convention in Milwaukee. He's still wearing a bandage over his ear from the assassination attempt in Pennsylvania just days earlier. And he was about to get one of his signature talking points for November. He took it from another complex in Aurora owned by CBZ Management, not far from La Nome.
5: New video surfacing today showing a huge problem with what some are calling gang violence at an apartment complex in Aurora.
18: The video of this other building shows armed men marching up the stairs and banging down the door. This exploded the internet. Here's Fox News host Sandra Smith a day after that video hit local newscasts.
22: You look at that video and wow, is there something happening in that city, in that town? I mean, Aurora, just outside of Denver there, people are terrified about what they're seeing.
18: At the end of the TV segment, a graphic flashes onto the screen. Tren de Aragua threat. It linked the gang to more than 100 crimes in the U.S. and alleged that its leaders had been given the green light to open fire on cops. The game of telephone was now expanding uncontrollably. It wasn't just local and federal law enforcement who were whispering the name Tren de Aragua. Now, that name, those three words, were passing through the mouths of politicians, through national media. And with every mention, it became harder for Nixon to distance his name from the gang. Coming up on Latino USA, how a presidential campaign trains its eyes on Aurora, Colorado, and says this small city is a hub for Venezuelan gang members. But is any of it true?
23: One question would be, is it at all possible to figure out, did it come from the local level or did it come straight from DHS, right?
18: Stay with us. No te vayas.
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2: It's Latino USA. I'm Maria Hinojosa.
0: And I'm Mateo Schimpf, a producer from Colorado Public Radio.
2: Before the break, accusations were running rampant against Venezuelan men who lived in a housing complex in Aurora, Colorado. And now, even Trump decided to jump in and pile on.
4: In Aurora, Colorado, entire apartment complexes are being taken over by armed Venezuela gangs with weapons the likes of which even the military doesn't see.
0: It didn't take long for the rumors about Tren de Aragua to reach President Trump on the campaign trail. This is from a rally in Wisconsin in early September.
4: They're terrorizing residents and they're just menacing the whole state.
0: Back in Aurora, Mayor Mike Kaufman could sense the pot was about to boil over, and he released a statement. Tren de Aragua had not taken over the city. He even got Councilwoman Jarinski to sign on. But by then it was too late. Candidate Trump announced he was coming to Aurora. And Jarinski had earned herself a prime slot.
11: I've said it once, I'm going to say it again. The Democrats didn't realize that it was going to be little old me out of Aurora, Colorado, that exposed the broken immigration system to the entire country.
0: Jarinski spent about 5 minutes warming up the crowd at the Gaylord Rockies Resort in Aurora before giving way to the president.
12: Ladies and gentlemen, please welcome the next president of the United States, President Donald J. Trump.
13: And I'm proud to be an American where at least I know.
2: Trump appeared on stage next to giant mugshots of Venezuelan men in orange jumpsuits. Above each of their photos were the words, Occupied America, TDA gang members in Aurora.
4: I am announcing today that upon taking office, we will have an Operation Aurora at the federal level to expedite the removals of these savage gangs. And I will invoke the Alien Enemies Act of 1798. Think of that. 1798. This was put there. 1798. That's a long time ago, right? To target and dismantle every migrant criminal network operating on American soil.
2: Who would have ever? At that point, basically no one outside of U.S. immigration attorneys and historians had even heard of the Alien Enemies Act. It's very old and very obscure. So Trump decided to give things a catchier, more modern name. Operation Aurora. We all know what happened next.
16: Please raise your right hand and repeat after me. I, Donald John Trump, do solemnly swear.
4: I, Donald John Trump, do solemnly swear
16: that I will.
2: Donald Trump won the presidential election and was officially sworn in on January 20th, 2025. 3 days later, the FBI came out with a report about Tren de Aragua, saying Nicolás Maduro had actually been directing the gang to undermine public safety in the United States. The FBI knew this, that same report said, with medium confidence. Meanwhile, Nixon's legal situation was getting murkier.
0: He and Dixon had bonded out of jail shortly after their arrest, but that didn't mean they were free. The brothers were ambushed by ICE agents at a local probation office where they had gone to get their ankle monitors checked out. That kicked off the beginning of their detention at an ICE facility in Aurora called GEO, named after the private company that runs it.
7: A ella yo le preguntaba siempre porque qué va a pasar con mi caso y ella me decía que sí, que me iba a ayudar, pero nunca pide ayuda.
0: According to Nixon, his criminal lawyer kept telling him that the DA didn't have enough evidence against him on the tampering charge, that she was going to help him, but that we had to wait, he said, that she was working on it. I tried reaching out to his lawyer about this, but never heard back. For Nixon, though, it meant his court dates kept getting postponed.
7: Cuando se me vino la corte de nuevo, me fueron a buscar de nuevo. Y ahí sí me dejaron 2 meses allá en el condado de Adams.
0: Every time Nixon had a court date in Adams County for picking up the spent bullet casings, he'd get pulled out of immigration detention and taken to the local jail. When he got back to Geo, guards took him into the hole, an isolated one-bed cell. They put him there, he said, because he was under investigation for being a member of Tren de Aragua.
7: Yo mandaba requests que siempre mandaba requests que por qué a migración.
0: Nixon said he kept filling out these request forms while he was in Geo.
7: Porque yo estaba ahí y porque si yo no era ningún participante de ninguna pandilla ni nada y si lo soy que vengan y me lo confirman.
0: On a little sheet of paper, he'd write, "Why am I here if I wasn't involved with a gang? And if I am, show me the proof." Nixon never got that proof. And admittedly, it's been hard to come by. That surprised me. I just figured that if law enforcement truly thought he was a member of TDA, they shouldn't have anything to hide. But ICE denied my request for evidentiary material regarding Nixon's gang affiliation. The Denver field office director wouldn't even meet me for a cup of coffee. I asked the DA's office in Adams County. They passed and referred me to the Aurora Police Department. APD told me they never fully vetted him as a member of the gang. I called up a former immigration judge and attorney about all this. Her name is Andrea Science.
23: It could have been like any one old person in the police department to say, you know, I heard through the grapevine that Nixon is his name, is a gang member, and they type it into the database and it gets ported over to DHS's accusations about him. And never comes out. Like, nobody investigates it. And then, of course,
0: the Aurora Police Department, of course, had put Nixon's mugshot up on its website, saying they'd arrested a suspected TDA member. Maybe an officer simply typed his name into a gang database, and the label stuck there forever.
23: One question would be, is it at all possible to figure out, what did it come from the local level, or did it come straight from DHS, right?
0: It felt like a good person to ask was someone who talked to a lot of cops.
8: When I made noise about that mass gathering is when the Aurora police officers came forward and said, you need to know who is here.
0: A lot's changed for City Councilwoman Danielle Jarinski since the summer of 2024. For starters, she's now former City Councilwoman Jarinski. She lost her re-election bid last year.
8: There's a gang here called Tren de Aragua that is taking over apartment complexes in Aurora.
0: And she now owns only one bar instead of four. That's where I met up to talk with her. It was around 10 a.m. on a Saturday, and she was busy pouring beers for a handful of regulars who, somewhat awkwardly, were sitting on bar stools right next to me. Over the course of a few months, Jarinski became convinced that both the city and APD leadership were covering up information about Tren de Aragua.
8: It was the officers themselves, but it was rank-and-file officers who started calling me and very discreetly saying, listen, you know, and I knew any one of them could lose their job for talking to me. And officers obviously couldn't just go talk to the media. So that's where I just took a lot of heat, because you have the top brass saying this isn't true and the rank and file guys can't say anything.
9: With the rank and file guys, were they naming Tren de Aragua specifically?
8: Yes. I believed them because there were so many of them telling me this.
0: I thought maybe rank-and-file officers were also telling her about Nixon. So I asked her and mentioned that APD told me they'd never fully vetted him as a member of TDA. She rolled her eyes at me.
8: He was one of the leaders.
9: You think?
8: I know he was.
9: Nixon?
8: Yes.
9: How do you know?
8: That's what the police told me. They know. They all know.
9: Do you remember what evidence that you saw his leadership?
0: It's a little hard to hear what I'm saying. The TVs and music were blaring. But I just asked her, do you remember what evidence you saw of his leadership?
8: Well, what the police told me is it was him and his brother who were pretty much like renting apartments, telling people that they owned apartment complexes.
0: What you probably could have made out in that exchange is my shock. I'd been keeping an open mind about Nixon's TDA affiliation. I even had some of my own questions. But a leader of the gang? After roughly a year of reporting, that was a first. I pulled up a picture of his mugshot because I thought she'd made a mistake. We could not possibly be talking about the same guy.
8: No, it's the brothers I'm thinking of.
9: Nixon and Dixon.
8: Nixon and Dixon.
2: President Trump eventually delivered on Operation Aurora when he invoked the Alien Enemies Act, sending Nixon and 237 other Venezuelan men to El Centro de Confinamiento del Terrorismo, better known as CECOT.
1: The Alien Enemies Act has only two relevant prerequisites here, both of which rely solely on the president's findings in the realm of military conduct and foreign affairs, where the president is due the utmost deference.
2: That's the DOJ attorney, Drew Ensign, arguing on the president's behalf in June of 2025. The ACLU sued the Trump administration over its use of the Alien Enemies Act not long after Nixon ended up in CECOT.
1: It's established and not disputed that TDA is the president in over 40 states in this country. That is an extremely broad physical presence. It's also established that they've taken over entire apartment buildings in which they exercise control and are essentially a law unto themselves. Notably,
2: the government lost its first bout in the Fifth Circuit before asking the case to be reheard a few months later. Nixon was swept into the Alien Enemies Act conversation because of his alleged ties to Tren de Aragua. But his deportation actually came through a different channel, a final removal order from an immigration judge.
7: Cuando me llega la corte, yo le pido la deportación a la jueza.
2: Nixon had spent months pursuing a legal pathway to citizenship for undocumented immigrants under 21. But it's a notoriously long and complicated process.
7: Y porque, o sea, tanto tiempo yo esperando la corte, nosotros en sí íbamos a pelear el caso. Yo iba a apelar por mi caso migratorio, mi estatus migratorio, yo lo iba a apelar.
2: He was worn down from all the waiting. There was no clear end in sight for either his criminal case nor his immigration case. When Nixon's next court date came up at GEO, he told the judge, "I just want to go home to Venezuela."
7: La jueza me preguntó, "¿Está seguro usted de que quiere la deportación?" Sí, quiero.
2: The judge granted his request for removal. But as you may recall, the U.S. didn't have diplomatic ties with Venezuela at the time. It's not like there were planes leaving from Denver to Caracas. Instead, Nixon would soon be on his way to El Salvador. The detention facility was crawling with federal law enforcement, ICE, HSI, DEA.
7: Y toman fotos con drone, helicóptero y todo. Toda una película.
2: They were taking lots of pictures, he said, with drones, helicopters. It was like they were making a whole movie out there. The next day, when they finally boarded the plane, Nixon said every other seat had an immigration agent in it. They were not allowed to open the window shades. When he asked the officers where they were going, the agents told him it was a surprise.
7: Y nos decían que era una sorpresa.
2: Nixon says there's turbulence while the plane is getting ready to land for a second time, so he's able to crack open the window shade just a bit, hoping to get a peek.
7: Y cuando levantamos la ventana del avión decía Aeropuerto Internacional San Salvador.
2: And he was able to make out a sign. It said San Salvador International Airport.
7: Habían bastantes salvadoreños en el avión y pensamos que iban a dejar los salvadoreños nada más, porque empiezan bajando los salvadoreños primero por nombre.
2: Okay, he thinks, well, there are Salvadoran guys on the plane, maybe they're just letting them off. And he's right. Agents start calling out the names of Salvadoran men in alphabetical order.
7: Y de repente nos empiezan a sacar uno por uno a los venezolanos.
2: But then they begin calling the names of Venezuelan men. And Nixon says at that time some of the Venezuelans actually try to resist, but it's pointless. One by one, with their heads pushed way down, ICE agents lead them off the plane. Next week on the show, we get closer to the truth. Was Nixon a part of Tren de Aragua, or was it all a lie? That's it for today. Our show was reported and produced by Mateo Schimpf and myself, edited by Laura Perez, with editorial supervision by Penny Le Ramirez and editorial support by Megan Verley. Our field producer in Peru was Milagro Salazar with Convoca Peru. 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It was mixed by Mateo Schimpf. Fernanda Echavarri is our managing editor. Nancy Trujillo is our production manager. Special thanks to Rachel Estabrook with the Portland Press Herald and Chuck Murphy with Colorado Public Radio. The Latino USA team also includes Julia Caruso, Rebecca Ibarra, Reynaldo Leaños Jr., Stephanie LeBeau, Glorimar Martin, and myself, edited by Laura Perez, with editorial supervision by Penny Le Ramirez and editorial support by Megan Verley. Our field producer in Peru was Milagro Salazar with Convoca Peru. This series is a collaboration between Latino USA, Colorado Public Radio, and Futuro Investigates. It was mixed by Mateo Schimpf. Fernanda Echavarri is our managing editor. Nancy Trujillo is our production manager. Special thanks to Rachel Estabrook with the Portland Press Herald and Chuck Murphy with Colorado Public Radio. The Latino USA team also includes Julia Caruso, Rebecca Ibarra, Reynaldo Leaños Jr., Stephanie LeBeau, Glorimar Marquez, Julieta Martinelli, J.J. Carubin, and

0: Rosso, Rebecca Ibarra, Reinaldo Leaños Jr., Stephanie LeBeau, Glorimar Marquez, Julieta Martinelli, JJ Carubin, and Levi Sharp. Benilei Ramirez and I are executive producers. I'm your host, Maria Hinojosa. No te vayas. Ciao.
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7: From WBZ Chicago, it's This American Life. I'm Ira Glass. I recently heard this podcast that was so exciting to hear because it felt like the people who did it invented something completely new, which is so rare. And it's like, I feel like they took what shows like ours do and then just pushed it further and further until it became something else. And I want to play you some of that show today. It's by somebody who I had never heard of before. His name is Sarah Quevedo, and the series is called Reaching Out. It's made by Futuro Studios. And as you'll hear, like at some point years ago, it seems like Sarah started recording nearly all of his personal conversations, including like these especially like passive aggressive conversations with his twin brother that get more interesting and complicated the further you get into the series. And it's just, I don't know, real messy life captured on recordings in a way that is rare to hear. And then Sarah also invented this way to do narration that at first when you hear it, you're like, what's happening? And then, I really came to love it. And the show is ambitious. I don't know if I've heard another podcast that tries to capture a person's life as completely as this one does. And like just what it feels like to be alive right now. So we're going to excerpt some of the show today. That's going to be the whole hour. And I just want to say, stay with it. I guarantee it pays off. Here's Sarah.
8: On February 15th, 2020, Connor calls you to ask if you want to look for your birth father. You do not record this conversation. This is notable, if only because so much of your life has been recorded. Moments far less consequential than this. You're in Connor's fourth birthday. A school performance. You play a scared rabbit. Your only line.
9: I think we're alive.
10: Don't worry, we'll just go back to where we came.
11: Which way did we come?
8: A house party when you were 16, when you first began to record yourself.
12: I review people and I talk to them about whatever I want to talk about. Since it's about like me and it's about things I do, like I figure I should record this.
8: There is a price for what we choose to remember and what we choose to forget. If you had known how this would all turn out, maybe you would have recorded everything. Or if you'd known the cost, maybe you would not have recorded anything at all. On February 15th, 2020, your brother calls you to ask if you want to look for your birth father. But there is no record of that call. There is, however, a recording of the call you make a few days later.

0: Hey, what's up?
1: Nothing. My phone is at 10%, by the way.
0: That's cool. I don't feel like talking on the phone very long. I'm tired.
1: So I'm recording. I hope that is okay.
0: Oh, really? Okay.
1: Yeah.
0: All right. That's cool. Are you recording because you want to talk about dad stuff?
1: Yeah. Well, not just because of that, but yeah.
0: Okay.
1: I thought that's what you wanted to talk about.
0: I have other things on my mind, but I mean, yeah, that's just like a very intense conversation. Can I tell you something crazy that happened today that has nothing to do with him?
2: These days, you rarely know where Connor is until he's already there. You call and he's in Washington with his girlfriend. You call again and he's barely got service. He's trimming weed in Arcata, or he's hopped the train to the Midwest, or he's crashing on a friend's couch in Oakland. Right now, Connor is partying in New Orleans with his girlfriend. Right now, you are pacing around your room in Harlem, staring at a whiteboard where you have scribbled a list of vague to-dos.
0: Today, me and Claire were walking to go get my bike, and we walked by this guy who apparently used to live here. We keep walking, and all of a sudden, like, hear your steps, and I look behind.
2: Connor does not like it when you point out your differences. But contrast is the rightful and unavoidable dominion of twins. They're superficial distinctions, the kind of differences strangers point out when you inevitably pull up a photo of Connor after they learn you're a twin. Your tightly coiled curls, Connor's loose wavy hair, Connor's growth spurt at 16, your 5'7", which you say is 5'8". But nothing makes you feel more different from your brother than when he tells you these kinds of stories.
0: And I like turn around and the guy is like a block away from us.
1: Whoa.
0: I just had like these knives in his hand and like polishing his knives on his shirt and like looking at us.
2: The critical difference between you and Connor is this. Long ago, without realizing it, you chose a kind of freedom, the kind that imparts stability and safety, and that you pay for in unsubsidized loans, quarterly job reviews, happy hours with coworkers, boring party conversation, conferences with field practitioners, mid-century modern furniture, boxing classes, and dental checkups. And Connor chose a kind of freedom that comes with land projects, one-off jobs at biker festivals, wide-open mountain ranges from the Union Pacific line, and that he pays for in a persistent smoker's cough, weeks on remote weed farms with fish fans, and being pursued in New Orleans by a guy with a knife.
0: It was just like psycho-ass move. So yeah, that was crazy. That's why I was talking to you.
2: Your brother thinks you are a judgmental normie, and you think he is a judgmental hobo. This is the shared cost of your divergent freedoms. You both pay for your choices with the degree of distance it puts between you. But you do love each other, and you are trying to be better, to be nicer, to be closer. This routine of phone calls, which began a few months ago, is your attempt.
0: I want
1: drink
0: to
1: water
0: drink.
1: And eat meals.
0: Yeah, we have a house.
1: All right, I love you.
0: We can cook and stuff. All right.
1: Yeah, I know you're not like
0: you later.
1: You know, eating over a trash fire. Okay, I love you.
0: Okay, there's nothing wrong with that.
2: You do not return to the subject of your birth father tonight. There are no records of phone calls with Connor that week or the next. You assume his impulse to look for your father is a passing one. You doubt you follow up. You went through your phase, of course, the one that you imagine most fatherless teenagers go through, in which your father's absence took on an outsized significance, in which your adolescent brain dissected and disassembled its meaning in relation to your sense of self. Was your fatherlessness why you felt so apart from others? Was his abandonment a sort of permanent wound on your psyche? Only one way to find out. Write a lot of poetry. None of those poems are recorded, thank God. But one vestige remains. A play about two boys waiting to meet their father at a cafe. You wrote it when you were 17. It was called, perhaps a little over precisely, Waiting to Meet Your Father, and was haltingly, painfully acted out by two fellow art students.
3: What if he doesn't show?
4: He will.
3: And if he doesn't?
4: I'll be okay.
2: The central tension of the play is that the two boys are waiting at a cafe to meet their father who they've never known, but he is running late, or maybe he is standing them up. The brothers argue about whether or not they should wait to find out which one it is. One boy is sure it won't be worth it. The other is adamant they stay.
4: Do you think about him a lot?
3: No. Do you?
4: Well, sometimes. Like, we're about to fall asleep. It's usually while I'm not thinking that I think about him the most, you know? It's one of those things where when my mind is just drifting, I'll suddenly start wondering about him, and then I'll have to make myself do something to take my mind off him. The more I think about trying to think about him, the more I end up thinking about him.
2: In the end.
4: Let's go.
3: Are you sure?
4: Yeah.
2: Their father arrives a few moments after they walk out the door. You turned 20. On the eve of this new decade of life, you decided it was not worth it to actively think about your birth father anymore. It was not cool to still feel hurt about it, and so you could choose to feel nothing. And you plan to continue to do so now. You will not sabotage your brother's efforts, but you will not help them either. So you do not follow up with Connor about looking for your father, and Connor does not call. But there are also no records of other calls either. If you had recorded everything, you would hear three sessions here with your new work-subsidized teletherapist. The first, an intake session, a concise summarized biography of your life as it relates to your inner problems. You make radio documentaries. You won some awards for this last year.
5: Whew! Wow, hold on. One second. There are two parts to this speech, and I was going to keep it short, but what the hell? I got gold, so... Yeah.
2: You crave the attention and acknowledgement, and it also repulses you. You work at the most famous newspaper in the world, at one of the biggest shows in the country. Lately, you've been leaving early to see if anyone notices. They don't. You were raised by a loving single mother in the Bay Area.
6: Yikes. I'm gonna be careful. There's alligators here.
2: You would hear yourself tell your teletherapist that your birth father left before you were born and you've never met him. That you suspect, based on nothing more than an elementary understanding of Freud and a few Instagram therapy videos, that this is the root of some of your problems. Daddy issues. You have a twin brother. But you're not identical. You probably make the same joke you always do. That you're sorry to disappoint your therapist. People are always more excited when they think there's some other version of you out there. Most relevant to your teletherapist, what you would like to fix about yourself. It is mostly one thing, which you are almost embarrassed to admit. You have the sneaking suspicion that you will never fall in love. Your last attempt officially ended the night of your 27th birthday. You and your ex shouting at one another beneath the rattling viaduct of the M line. Your ex saying, "It's been 2 years. You need to get over me. I got over you in a week." "I know," you said. "I know," even though you didn't know. That is as far as you get. Your therapist calls it quits at the start of the pandemic. You build fortresses of routine to keep the mania of your confinement from creeping in. You quit smoking, start running. You record your phone calls. You tell yourself it's for a project you hope to make one day about this historic moment.
7: Hi, Lenny. How are you?
0: Hello.
2: Your aunt and your mom have been living together in Portland since quarantine began.
7: I'm back. Your mom is back. She's here.
0: You're back.
7: She's here. So does it go from bear to otter and then to something else? Or is it just
0: it's not like an evolution. It's just different groups.
7: Okay. Twinks are a totally different category, right?
2: This is your favorite kind of call. You get stoned and curl up in bed with the phone balanced on your cheek. You are still at 27, like most children. You like to hear stories of the world before you were in it, of your mother before she was your mother, like when her and your aunt were strippers at the New Century Theater in San Francisco.
0: And what did you dance to? And what did my mom dance to?
7: I would dance to Bob Dylan a lot, actually.
6: Mm-hmm. Yes,
7: actually. But so did your mom.
6: Well, yeah, but his Christian album. I'm going to scandalize your nephew now. Your auntie did like the schoolgirl thing. Let's just be honest.
7: Yeah. Yeah.
0: Mm-hmm. Creepy, but I won't think about that.
7: I know. When you think about it, super creepy.
6: I want to warn you that my phone is... You know what? I'm going to go upstairs and get the
7: get the cord. But I have to look at this message from your brother.
8: Okay, now's your chance there. Your mom's going upstairs.
9: No, quit. Did you ever meet my birth father?
8: Yeah.
9: And yep. What was your general impression?
8: He was okay. I only met your birth father a couple of times. I remember I met him once at the Zeitgeist, and he was really hella tall, for one thing. He was cute. He was, like, handsome.
2: Your mother is not exactly withholding about your father. She answers the questions if you ask them, which you did a lot when you were a teenager. Your origin story has remained consistent, but unsatisfyingly brief. Your father was a line cook. He played in a rockabilly band. They met at a bar called the Zeitgeist, dated for a while. She got pregnant. He wasn't ready to be a father. She decided to keep you. For a while, she exchanged letters with his mother. But your mom says she was always justifying his choice to not be involved in your lives, so they stopped communicating. Your mother tells you his name, but says she can't remember how it's spelled.
8: Yeah, I met him a couple of times. He seemed nice. He was nice to me. He was polite. He was, like, clearly trying to, like, make a good impression on me because I was, like, your mom's friend. Yeah, and he was very tall.
2: The pandemic inspires inexplicable life choices. Some friends buzz their hair. Others experiment with sobriety. You move to Los Angeles. You are surprised to find that your next-door neighbors, a young white couple, rarely return your greetings. You live in the heart of a gentrifying Central American neighborhood. When you speak to the cashier at the corner store in Spanish, she responds in English. You want to tell her that you're not like the rest of them. Your grandmother is from Santa Ana. You couldn't have afforded to live here a few years ago. You moved here to be closer to something. You're just not sure what or how. Connor is driving his truck up and down the Pacific Coast Highway. He's waiting to be called in to the wildfires. But so far, nobody has called, and he spent the summer sleeping in his truck. On April 18th, 2021, a little over a year after he first calls you to ask to look for your father, he texts you a series of screenshots. They're of an exchange between him and someone from a DNA testing website, a distant relative. You bought a kit for your family a few years ago and forgot about it. In the exchange, Connor asks if there's someone in this distant relative's family with your birth father's name. Yes, in fact, says the stranger. A few days later, Connor receives your birth father's first and last name, for the first time, spelled correctly. When you search your birth father's name in public records, it returns a result in Los Angeles, in a suburb 40 minutes away from you.
9: I mean, how do you feel about it?
10: I feel good about it. Yeah, I feel good about it.
9: I feel like the first day that we kind of got that info, I was like, I'm kind of excited.
2: It has been a long time since you've heard Connor excited about anything. It's sweet and unnerving. To say no would be disappointing for him, a betrayal of your attempts towards closeness. But the thought of meeting your birth father inspires very little feeling in you, besides a nascent hope that you might finally finish a project.
9: I mean, do you feel like that, like if you met him, that do you feel like you won't get anything out of it?
10: I guess I'm just like trying to figure out like what, you know, like I feel like we're both almost 30, you know, where it's just like, yeah. What is this guy going to tell us about ourselves that we don't already know?
9: I hear you because it's like I'm not interested. It's like I don't really give a about. I mean, I do give a shit. I do give a shit about meeting him. I don't like. I don't know. Do you ever like look in the mirror and like say like think about dad or like dad, but our biological dad?
10: Yeah, definitely.
9: You ever like? It's like I find myself always looking and being like, I don't even know what our family looks like. I have mom to compare that to. I like, oh, it's like I have mom's face in a lot of ways, but I also wonder what our biological dad looks like.
2: You have tabs open to several potential fathers on Facebook. a series of white men in rimless or squared sunglasses with varied hairlines and gradient pallid shades. Your top contender sports a buzz cut and a pair of gas station sunglasses. He's an amateur photographer who takes pictures of animals at the zoo.
10: I found one picture of a person who kind of looks like he could be related to us, maybe.
9: Yeah, I saw one that maybe did. But I was like, damn, he's pretty ugly. I don't know.
10: Is it the guy with the black hair and the sunglasses on?
9: Yeah, that guy. I was like, is that really mom's type before she started dating really boring dudes?
2: You have not told your mother about any of this, and you're not sure you will. It is very different, you think, to ask questions about your birth father than to meet him.
9: And I'm curious about what his life is at.
10: Yeah.
9: I also hope he's ballin'. No, I'm just kidding.
2: Suddenly, it's June again, almost exactly 1 year since you arrived to Los Angeles. One night, you will absentmindedly Google your father's name and Los Angeles. The screen will populate with the same buzz cut guy with gas station sunglasses, but now there are two new images. The first is a man standing beside a barber chair. He looks like he was ripped from a Time magazine article from the 50s. Tall, a pencil mustache, slick back hair. There's an interview with him. He owns the barber shop. He grew up in California, moved to Los Angeles in the mid-90s. Before he was a barber, he says,
11: he was a cook.
2: The second image is of him standing in front of the shop. It looks familiar. You will type the address into Google Maps. You ate dinner across the street from the shop two nights ago. You will type in your address to measure the distance between you and this barber shop. A short, nearly straight line will appear, and an estimated arrival time from your apartment. 5 minutes.

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0: This is American Life. 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
5: Hello?
6: You've read that there are several theories about the origins of language.
5: Yeah, so I'm going to be in and out. I'm like in this weird bunker room right now. I think it's where like people who work the crew of Amtrak sleep.
7: Got you. So should you not be in there talking on the phone?
5: No, I don't think it matters.
6: One theory suggests we learn to communicate by imitating nature. Another says we learned through song.
7: No, I just mean like, you know, to be considerate of other people. Oh, okay. Well, then that's fine. I wasn't sure if there were. Sorry.
5: I'm not talking to you on the phone. While people are
7: Connor,
5: sleeping.
7: I'll talk to you soon. If you're going to be an ass.
5: Don't have that bad judgment of me. I'm talking on the phone in front of people who are sleeping. That's a ridiculous thing to think.
7: I know.
6: These theories of language suggest that either suddenly or over a long period of time, primordial grunts and hums evolved into words. And words allowed us to hunt and pass on knowledge, to gather food and stay safe, to share beliefs and traditions, to express feeling, and connect.
7: Connor, I was just trying to be lighthearted. You don't need to be such a drama queen about it.
5: I think you're being judgmental.
7: I was, Connor.
5: But
7: Connor,
5: I'm over it. It's a small thing. Drop it.
7: Yeah, it's a small thing.
5: Can we drop it?
7: A big thing by
5: can we drop it?
7: You can you drop it.
5: I am dropping it.
7: Good. I'm dropping it too. You want to hear about all the work that I did for you or what? Should we move on?
6: It's hard to believe that this conversation between you and Connor is the culmination of epochs of human development. And that's because a stubborn, critical defect is demonstrated in your and Connor's exchange. That no matter how language evolves, no matter how we choose to use it, there's always a chance that somewhere between thinking, speaking, and hearing, our intention and meaning will be lost.
5: It's not a big deal. Let's move on.
7: We both apologize. Let's move on. So... Okay. Basically,
6: on your computer screen are seven discrete tabs tucked next to your work email. They've been open since last night. The first tab, the article about your birth father's barbershop that you found yesterday.
5: You said the shop is nearby. Do you know what kind of shop he has?
7: It's a barbershop.
5: Oh, he's a barber.
6: The second, third, and fourth tabs are a mosaic of images from Google, Facebook, and Yelp. There's your birth father, standing behind the barber chair, or behind the wheel of a classic Cadillac. There he is, in a tiki bar, or squinting into the sun, his pencil mustache, his eyebrows, and the slits of his eyes, creating five distinct planes across his face. His pompadour catches an errant sun ray.
5: Yeah, I mean, he's like a rockabilly dude, which is a big red flag to me just in general.
6: The fifth tab is the map with directions to his barbershop. A short, nearly straight line measures the distance between you. 5 minutes.
5: He's right there next to you. That's so wild, actually. It's kind of like baffling.
6: The sixth tab is the barbershop's Yelp reviews, in which your father is rated from a scale of 0 to 5 stars, with additional notes included. He averages about 4.1. According to the anecdotal evidence in these reviews, he is either the nicest or the worst man they've ever met. He's unforgiving of lateness, condescending, rude, a quote, complete ass, or fastidious, a perfectionist, the best men's barber in town.
5: Here's a really good picture of his face that I can see up close.
7: Mm-hmm.
5: The one where he's standing behind the barber chair. Wow. Wow. That's our daddy right there. I see you in him.

0: thanks for doing all the hard work finding all that.
1: No, thank you. I love you.
0: You're welcome, I guess. I don't know what you're thanking me for.
1: Well, you're the one who found the name, so
0: I mean it's
1: not all, not all my work.
0: I know it's not, but thank you.
1: Alright.
0: Yeah, I love you.
1: Alright. I love you too, brother. Let me keep in the loop.
0: Yeah, I'll text you tonight. Bye.
1: Okay. All right. Love you. Bye.
0: Wait today. Bye.
2: It's summer in Los Angeles, 2021. You are 28 years old, and you have a routine. You wake up. You answer an endless stream of work emails and Slack messages, which fill you with an unearned rage and dread. You smoke weed, which relaxes you or puts you on edge with no in-between. You cook chicken and coconut rice and eat it standing at the wall-mounted table in your narrow kitchen. Sometimes, your friend Sarah picks you up, and you drive around LA, attempting to commit to memory the geography around you. You forget it by the time you've walked through the front door. You smoke a cigarette in the parking lot behind your apartment. You scroll on Instagram. You swipe on dating apps.
3: I'm going to record myself on Tinder because that is what I have been doing lately.
2: You can't say exactly what you're looking for. It's easier to say what you are not.
3: Bio says, hiking, comma, gym, 5'9". No, 1,000 miles away, no. No. Meh, a little vanilla. No, no, no.
2: You don't want to date an artist. Too earnest. You don't want to date a banker or a real estate agent. And frankly, bankers and real estate agents don't really want to date you either. Your teeth are slightly crooked. You have never in your adult life seen your abs without yanking the pouch down on your stomach. Also, you're bad with money.
3: His job is entrepreneur, which, what the f*** is an entrepreneur? I'm going to say no.
2: No athletes. You smoke and drink and do drugs that keep you from waking up before sunrise.
3: Oh, he plays golf with his friends. Yeah, this is not going to work. Just a picture with no bad vibes today. Text over it. No, thank you.
2: You don't want to date someone who only has white friends, but you're also afraid to date someone who is so connected to their cultural background that you feel like a white person in comparison, with your unplaceable face, Afro, and Gaelic name.
3: Far leftist progressive. Oh, okay. And hella cute. Oh, wow. This is the funniest part, too, is that, like, you get all in your head about saying yes, saying no, and then they never swipe for you. So it's sort of a useless exercise.
4: Hello, baby.
5: Hi, Mama.
4: How are you?
5: Good. How are you doing?
4: I'm doing good. I saw your brother yesterday. It was super sweet.
5: There you are.
4: Hello? Yeah.
5: Yeah.
4: So, how are you feeling about what he wants to do?
2: The truth is, you don't feel anything about meeting your father. You know that in theory this is big. You're about to meet someone who once meant something to you, and now means something else. But you won't be sure what until he's in front of you.
5: I don't know. It's cool. I don't know. I don't know how. Like, I mean, how do I feel about it? It's hard to say, you know.
4: Well, I love you guys, and I hope that you get what you need from it. And I'm glad you're doing it together.
2: You find an email address on the barbershop's website. You click into the always open email tab on your computer and start a new message. Your first words to your birth father will forever be archived in your inbox between updates to your credit score, calendar reminders of work deadlines, and your lease renewal. The cursor ticks an even measure on the blank draft. This blank space must be filled with something specific. A particular alchemy must take place, a certain tone struck. Whatever fills this space must be firm, but not aggressive. Humble, but not shrinking.
0: Do you have any idea how to start?
6: How about, hello, I know this is a bit out of the blue,
1: but I'm sending this message on behalf of my brother and I. We think you are our biological father.
0: Start with that preface thing you're talking about. We're not looking to get anything from you.
1: How about this? I know this is a bit out of the blue, but I'm sending this message on behalf of my brother and I. We think you are our biological father. We're not...
0: That sounds so formal and weird.
1: We don't need anything from you. We're not asking for anything.
0: I might want to ask him for something. I'll be like, hey, can you pay for my schooling?
1: Connor, please don't ruin this before we've even had the chance to meet him. Please.
0: I won't. Yeah. It still sounds formal. It still sounds like...
1: What do you...
0: But you could be like... We think that you might be our biological father. Whatever. We were really hoping that we could meet you. And... Fill in the blank. Something personal.
1: We're both... Nearly 30.
0: Yeah.
1: And have... Always wondered... About who you were.
0: Yeah, that sounds good to me. Does that sound good to you?
1: Yeah, I'm sending it.
0: All right.
1: Ready? Three?
0: Yeah. Smash that mother button. Sorry. Yeah, okay. I'm ready. You can count down if you want.
1: What should I put as the subject line?
0: Say, like, Happy Father's Day.
1: Papa, can you hear me? No. are you my daddy?
0: long lost kid in search of biological father.
1: It's a long subject. Not just
0: dad? Question mark.
1: I'm just going to put a hello from Connor and Sarah. How about that?
0: Reaching out.
1: All right. One. Two, three. All right, I did it.
0: Nice. Now we wait.
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6: How has the fight for voting rights changed? And what challenges remain today? Join WGCU for a free screening of With a Made-Up Mind, the history of the black vote in Southwest Florida, followed by a panel discussion about voter suppression then and now. 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
2: This American Life. We are in the middle of excerpts from Sarah Quevedo's new series, Reaching Out. Let's pick up where we left off.
11: You wait 4 days to hear back, but nothing. There's no way to know the message was received, that it didn't end up in a spam folder, or that a coworker didn't delete it, assuming it was a phishing scam. But the notion of these possibilities is enough to convince you that it's worth reaching out once more. So, you call the shop.
12: Hello?
0: Hello?
12: Hi.
11: He's in the bathroom, says the voice on the other end of the line.
12: So it's Sayre, S-A-Y-R-E, yeah, and Connor, C-O-N-N-O-R.
11: You leave your names and number.
12: Sure, it's 510.
0: What do you think? Do you think he was actually in the bathroom?
12: I don't know. It's like one of those things that could be true, but it also could be a really lame excuse, and it's hard to know.
0: Yeah. Well, if he calls you tonight, you just let me know.
12: Yeah, I will.
11: You don't hear back, and you don't call back either. You and Connor don't even discuss it. It seems to go without saying that to reach out a third time with no response would be pathetic. Sometimes in the weeks after, you find yourself driving past your father's shop. You peer through the window, hoping to catch his face. It's not that it particularly matters to you. You've just become habituated to looking for him.

0: You've gone out alone again tonight. In the months since quarantine was lifted, this has become your weekend routine. You stay out at your neighborhood bar until close, with your back to the wall and your eyes on the door. You're waiting for someone to walk in who will change the course of your evening. Hours pass like this, lost continents floating at the bottom of your pint glass. At an interval of every hour, you ask the universe for a sign that it's time to go home. But if it's sent, you are too busy watching the door to notice.
1: All right. I am walking home. I'm drunk.
0: Last call is over. Now you're stumbling home. Feeling bad for yourself, of course.
1: Thought that stupidly thought that if I went to the nearby gay bar next to my house that I might meet someone, but no.
0: You're on Santa Monica Boulevard now. The leather bar you visit on other nights, sometimes the same night, is to your left. You won't go in tonight. You're already too drunk. This circuit is your Bermuda Triangle, and somewhere along the vertices, you black out. The only evidence of whoever is navigating your body is in these recordings.
1: Nothing is nothing. It's all bull. All of it.
0: To attempt to intuit what bullshit you are referring to from this side of the veil is impossible. Could be anything. The bullshit of this age, this time, the bullshit of leaving your home only to find that the world is exactly as you left it, but with more rules, more distance, more death and indifference. The bullshit of risking disease waiting for someone to notice you at a bar. The bullshit of knowing that's a waste of time. The bullshit of wanting it anyway. The bullshit of steeling yourself against disappointment by expecting nothing, only to find yourself still disappointed when nothing is exactly what you receive. And then this, whatever this is.
1: I'm gonna pee.
0: Tomorrow's headache creeping in as you piss behind a tree. Same bullshit. Your bullshit. Followed by a bean burrito at 7-Eleven.
1: Same bullshit. Every day. Same bullshit. Every day. Nothing matters.

0: Connor and you know there is only one option left. You have to go and meet your father in person. But you haven't talked much since calling your father's shop, and choosing a date is an overture in your conversation with no resolution.
1: How's it going?
2: What are you doing?
1: Good. I just woke up a bit ago. I'm going to take a shower.
2: Oh, nice. You just woke up?
1: A little bit ago.
2: It's 1:30.
1: I know.
2: That's crazy.
1: You never sent me dates.
2: I know, because a bunch of things happened.
1: Which, why I was calling you about.
2: Anyway, dude. I'm really distracted. I'm sorry.
1: No, why did you call me while you were doing something else? You want to just...
2: You can tell?
1: Just call me. Yeah, but finish one thing and then do the other. Don't do both at the same time. Just choose one thing and then do the other.
2: You're grumpy.
1: I am grumpy.
2: Not my fault.
1: It's not your fault, but don't call people while you're doing other things.
2: You want to talk at a better time when you're less hungover.
1: Yeah, I've been trying to get a date. I've been trying to get a date from you for like the last 2 weeks. So just tell me.
2: I know. Well, Sarah, it's really f-ing hard with what I do for work. I don't think you really understand that, and I don't blame you for it. It's just like there's like an understanding of seasonal work that I don't think you get. But it's like you really like you just like kind of put your life on the line and really hope that you get work. You know, I don't have as much freedom as you in some sense.
1: I mean, do you want to do it? I guess, like, that's the thing I want to figure out.
2: Do I want to?
1: Do you want to do it? Like, I guess we have to see him. Like, I don't know. Like, what are we going to do? Like, go up to him and, like, what are we going to get out of that, you know?
2: I don't know. I mean, I just want to talk to him. I want to meet him. I want to know his health problems. I want to know his family's. You know, I don't know. Just basic things like that. See what he's like. If he's cool. If he likes to party. I don't know. You don't know. Definitely a story. What do you want out of it?
0: Connor wants to meet your father on the most physical plane. Cash, genetics, ancestry. You're not sure what you want. It's hard to say without knowing what you can ask for.
1: I don't know if I want anything out of it.
2: Yeah. I think that's okay too. But, you know, I guess if you don't want to do it, I'm not going to do it either. You know, I'll do it if you want to do it.
1: I want to do it because you want to do it. So
2: I said, I guess we'll both do it.
0: One day, you find yourself standing across the street from your birth father's shop. You don't intend to show up. It's as if you've come out of a trance. You look up, and you're there. The fall's high sun beats down on your shoulders as you stare through the window.
3: Did you see him?
1: Mm-hmm. I smoked a cigarette and watched him work.
3: What was that like for you?
0: You watch what you believe is your father's silhouette. His hands working over the client's head. 4 months since you emailed, 4 months since you called, and all you have to show for it is this impotent act.
1: And I felt sort of like, you can't be to me, you know? I'm like, you can't affect me, you can't stop me from being here, you know? And I guess maybe a little hurt too, like the feeling of like, oh wow, like you're just like, continuing to live your life like you always have, you know. Like I did think about the fact that we like sent him an email and gave him a call and left our number, and that he's like, you know, still gets to live his life like he's like nothing is different, you know.
0: The reason language so often fails us, despite eons of development, is not that we fail to choose the right words or that others stop short of hearing and then comprehending us. but that another, more honest meaning is forged between and apart from what we say, in silence. Silence, unlike language, cannot be improved upon. It has its own clarifying syntax. It reveals what we are too afraid to put into words. It is in these ellipses that our full intention and meaning are revealed. And perhaps it is our unwillingness to accept what silence declares, where our suffering truly begins.
3: So you want to confront him. What is it that you want to, what do you want to achieve with the confrontation?
1: I just want him to know that we exist and that, yeah, and that it hurts that he didn't acknowledge us, but also that we'll be fine without him.
3: By saying those things, you feel like what? Like what will happen?
1: I don't know. I guess in a weird way, like I feel like I will be able to like get over my issues. I feel like it'll be like I, you know, it's like I can finally move past that one thing, you know?

0: You write your message on a blank sheet of printer paper torn in half. Of all of your attempted correspondences, this one is the most to the point. Name and intention. Why bother with anything else? Hi, you write. We're your sons. We've tried reaching out to you. We'd like to meet you. We've booked your 5 o'clock appointment. We'll be waiting across the street in front of the cafe and would love to speak. Connor and Sayer.
1: I'm going to write his name on the front.
2: Yeah.
1: I mean, the thing is, too, is what if he's right there?
2: I mean, we're going to hand it to him.
1: Yeah.
2: So he is going to be right there.
1: How are you going to do that?
0: You have booked your birth father's last appointment of the day at his barber shop. When he calls you up for your haircut, you'll hand him the note, telling him to meet you across the street.
1: How are you going to do that?
2: We'd walk up to him and go, be like, hi, I'm your 5 o'clock. One of us will have to do it. I'm your 5 o'clock. Hand it to him, and then we'll walk out.
1: Do you want to do that?
2: I can do it. Do you want to do it?
1: No.
2: Okay.
1: Not at all.
0: It's spring of 2022 in Los Angeles. You are 29 years old. It's been nearly a year since you first sent your email to your birth father asking to meet. Nearly 2 years to the day since Connor first called you and asked to look for your birth father. Now your brother is here in front of you, hunched in front of the mirror, pulling his hair into two loose braids.
2: It's 4:23 p.m.
3: We should probably get going.
2: Yeah, we should get going because we're going to need time to park and stuff too. You ready, Connor?
3: Yeah. Just make sure I have everything.
0: You're both quiet as you walk out the door,

0: How are you feeling?
1: I'm scared. I'm nervous.
0: Yeah. What are you nervous about?
1: That he's going to be mean.
0: Yeah. Well, he doesn't really have the right to be mean.
1: Yeah, but that doesn't stop anyone from being mean.
0: No, I know. But I don't know. I mean, I have... I mean, I feel defensive of you. So if he was mean to us, I think about it as he's mean to you, where I'd care more, I guess.
1: That's mostly what I'm afraid of, him being mean to you, too. I don't really care what he says to me. I don't want him to hurt you.
0: Same here.
2: You pull down the driveway and onto the mile that separates you from your birth father. This street is ordinary to you now. In the nearly 2 years you have lived here, you have driven it hundreds of times, walked it, drunk, sweaty, in the rain. You've kissed strangers on this street, at midnight, mouth full of ash.
1: What time is it?
0: It's 4:34. Okay. Okay. Well, we're outside of it. This somehow got so much harder now that we're here.
2: You are now 20 minutes early, which gives Connor time to reconsider the plan entirely.
0: Do you think we should try... I know we plan on doing the note, but do you think that we should call him?
1: Yeah, but we already tried calling.
0: But we call his barbershop and be like, hey, I got an appointment for him at 5 o'clock. We'll say, yeah, sure, let me check.
1: And then what? Say then, exactly what's in the note. Say we're outside.
0: Hey, yeah, this is your son's.
1: What if he hangs up?
0: Then we go in there.
1: And do what?
0: We'd say, you. I don't know. I'm okay with doing that. I've always wanted to say you to Dad. Do you want to go in together? Would that make you feel better about it?
1: I mean, if you want to, I'm done.
0: I want him to look at us in the case that he decides that he doesn't want to deal with it, so that he can at least do it once. If he decides to avoid conversation with us, at least going in there and him seeing our face, I can be like, hey, I'm here, and I see you.

0: 2 minutes. You ready?
1: Yeah.
0: As ready as I can be.
2: The first words your birth father ever says to you. Do you have an appointment?
3: Yeah, 5.
1: Yes, sir.
2: You sit down and wait your turn. You can barely get yourself to look up at him. You fix your eyes first on the wine-colored tiles, then the client's sneakers, slack against the footrest, the shapeless, oversized black barber's tarp. Then, your father's hands as he trims stray hairs, chatting easily over the jazz music playing softly over the speakers. The walls are lined with framed photographs of what you assume were once famous Hollywood actors, whose faces you do not recognize and names you do not know. In the corner, a magazine rack full of vintage Playboy magazines. Your birth father brushes clean his client's forehead and nape with a blonde duster brush, says goodbye cheerily. He glances over at you and Connor and then calmly walks to the back door of the shop. He disappears for 5 seconds, then 10, then 15. He returns with a broom and slowly, methodically, sweeps the hair into a dustbin and then the trash. You imagine everything leading up to this moment from his point of view. Today, he woke up, probably had a coffee, kissed his wife goodbye, drove to work, attended to some regulars, made small talk about the relief of 70-degree weather or the impending invasion of Ukraine, as he lined up their beards and hairlines. Took a quick lunch break, scrolled on Facebook on his phone. 10 minutes ago, he probably looked up at the clock, saw 2 young guys walk in, and felt a wave of relief. The last customers. As he finished sweeping the hair into a bin, he was probably hit with the feeling of relaxation that comes with knowing that the day is nearly done. Now, he calls those boys up to the chair. One of them, the curly-haired one, who can barely look him in the eye, pulls a note from his pocket and hands it to him. His name is written on the front. And both boys walk out, wordlessly. And now, what has been, up until this moment, a very ordinary day, has become a monumental one in just a few seconds.

0: So what you just heard was made of excerpts from the first three episodes of Reaching Out. The podcast comes from Futuro and KCRW. We are right now leaving off the story in the middle of episode three, and I really encourage you to go hear what is about to happen. Some big, big turns are right ahead. It's very satisfying. Then episode four comes out later this week, and you can actually listen to all six episodes right now if you subscribe to Futuro Plus. Reaching Out is produced, written, and sound designed by Sarah Quevedo, editing by Maria Garcia, original music by Lucy Little, mixed by Stephanie LeBeau, executive produced by Maria Garcia and Marlon Bishop. The people who put our show together today include Nadia Raymond, who produced this episode, Adrian Lilly, Tobin Lowe, Andrea Marks, Stone Nelson, Ruthie Petito, Anthony Roman, Ruby Schwartz, Lily Sullivan, Francis Swanson, Christopher Sotala, Julie Whitaker, and Diane Wu. Our managing editor, Sara Abdurrahman, our senior editors, David Kestenbaum and Nancy Updike. Our executive editor is Emmanuel Berry. 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You know, whenever he returns from lunch, this is what he says to me. I don't know what to make of it.
1: I'm back. Your mommy's back.
0: Thanks, I guess. I'm Ira Glass. Back next week with more stories of This American Life. But now I got to let you go.
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0: 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You know, whenever he returns from lunch, this is what he says to me. I don't know what to make of it.
1: I'm back. Your mommy's back.
0: Thanks, I guess. I'm Ira Glass. Back next week with more stories of This American Life. But now I got to let you go.
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5: The people who are going to suffer are going to be the next L.A., the next Boulder, the next Lahaina, the next Texas floods.
6: A new term for the Supreme Court brings a blockbuster case about who foots the bill for climate change. For Sunday, October 4th, this is All Things Considered from NPR News. I'm Alyssa Nadborny. Brazilians have cast their votes for president, choosing between two very different visions for the country. At a moment when the U.S. government is exerting more influence and military might in Latin America.
7: This is the big prize for President Trump. He's eager to see Brazil swing right.
6: And more than a million people will attempt to run a marathon this year. I'm one of them. My mom is a little concerned.
8: I just worry about all your joints. Training for a marathon requires so much time and so much running.
6: Is she right? We ask scientists what marathons do to your body. First News.
9: Live from NPR News in Washington, I'm Linda Kenyon. Tomorrow is the first Monday in October, which marks the traditional start of the new Supreme Court term. Immigration, climate change, and more are on the docket, including a case that asks whether it is unconstitutional to ban semi-automatic assault-style weapons. NPR's Nina Totenberg reports.
10: On the one hand, for instance, the AR-15 rifle can deliver up to 100 bullets per minute without any enhancements. On the other hand, there are some 16 million semi-automatic weapons in the U.S. And it's unclear, for instance, how a ban would work without taking weapons away from law-abiding citizens. There are many other controversies facing the court, everything from test cases on public funding for religious schools, lengthy detention of immigrants without a hearing, and, of course, very likely, questions about the conduct of elections. Nina Totenberg, NPR News, Washington.
9: There's less than a month to go before the 2026 midterm elections, and NPR's Domenico Montanaro says the political landscape appears to be shifting more in the Democrats' favor.
11: History isn't kind to the president's party in midterm elections, and this year is shaping up to be no different. Negative views of the economy and the Iran war have created a tough environment for swing district Republicans. Democrats are the favorites to pick up control of the House, and the Senate appears to be within reach. That isn't something that was thought possible at the beginning of the cycle. But while Democrats are in the driver's seat, there are lots of reasons for why their gains may be limited. Redistricting has helped insulate Republicans to an extent. Most of the districts that are competitive are in places Trump won in 2024, and the Democratic Party remains unpopular. Domenico Montanaro, NPR News, Washington.
9: Israeli investigators believe that the co-pilot who attacked the captain of a plane flying from Dubai to Tel Aviv in midair last week likely acted alone. That's according to a person familiar with the matter, but not authorized to speak publicly. NPR's Kat Lonsdorf reports from Tel Aviv.
12: The Israeli investigation into the attack is pointing toward the likelihood that the co-pilot was a lone wolf attacker, that source told NPR. Investigators in the United Arab Emirates, which is leading the inquiry working with Israeli officials, announced they have deemed the incident an attempted terrorist attack, although the motive is still unknown. The co-pilot is from Oman, according to Israeli officials, raising questions about how he was allowed to fly a plane heading to Israel, as Israel does not allow pilots from countries it doesn't have diplomatic relations with to fly in its airspace. Several lawmakers in Israel are demanding an investigation into security failures that could have led to the incident. Kat Lonsdorf, NPR News, Tel Aviv.
9: German Chancellor Friedrich Merz made a surprise visit to Kyiv today, where he announced a new aid package for Ukraine. It's worth over $1.5 billion.

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5: I'm Linda Kenyon with these headlines. A debris field has been located off the Massachusetts coast after an air ambulance carrying six people disappeared yesterday during a flight from Bermuda to Boston. The plane was carrying six people, four Canadians and two Bermudian nationals. A wave of solidarity on social media is showing support for the woman who accused seven fraternity members of raping her at Cornell University. Many women and some men are identifying themselves online as Jane Doe, the name the Cornell woman is using in her lawsuit against the school. And two people have been killed, nearly three dozen injured, after a shooting at a neighborhood block party early today in southern Georgia. I'm Linda Kenyon, NPR News.